0: test, you see it on their testing, but their function is actually maintained. Dementia just means cognitive impairment affecting function. And the way you can think of dementia is dementia could be the category fruit. And as there are many different types of fruit, there are many different causes of dementia, cognitive impairment affecting function. And so in patients with dementia, their cognitive difficulties are now impacting their lives and they struggle to do the things they could do before.
1: So to the big question of when it's serious enough to go to a GP, possibly talking to the people who share your life with you and how serious they view it, how much they've been noticing it and whether it's actually been affecting your life. Is that fair?
0: Yes, preferably on the earlier side than the later, because they're in, if you look at a number of lifestyle interventions, they can make a huge difference into people's cognitively well-being. And that's looking at modifiable risk factors for dementia, like making sure you can hear and had a hearing test, and getting your eyes tested, making sure you don't have inflammation in your gums, getting socially active, cognitively active, making sure your blood pressure is fine, your cholesterol is fine, you're socially connected, your nutrition is excellent, your mood is fine. There are so many different things you can do which will keep you well for longer.
1: Good to talk to you. I'm sure we'll have you back, Kitty, and thanks so much for your time today.
0: My pleasure.
1: Dr. Kitty Brickell on brain fog, what it is, and when you should be worried. I was hesitating there because I was wondering if she should have been Brickell or Brickell. I was thinking about Edie Brickell. Remember Paul Simon's ex-wife? The musician, what was her big song? I'll look it up. I'm going down a brain fog avenue here. Carolyn says, I wanted to go to the toilet, Jesse, but I found myself in the pantry. And then I remembered I needed to go to the toilet. And then I got to the toilet and I realized I was supposed to go to the pantry to get some toilet paper. Thanks, Carolyn. Classic. Love it on 2101. Getting lots of messages on jury service too. I've been summoned on 7 occasions, says John. I was selected for one trial, which I participated in, and I really enjoyed the experience. Someone else has been called up 11 times in 15 years and never been selected. I was a union organiser, which was not an acceptable profession, or so it seems. Let's go to the soundbite now, and we're going west coast to the North Island, Whanganui. Jared, hello.
2: Kia ora, Jesse. How's it going?
1: Good. How's your day going?
2: Yeah, very good, mate. It's beautiful and sunny and warm here in Whanganui.
1: Yeah, us too, in Auckland. Well, not so much the warm, but beautiful blue skies. I'm going to play this soundbite for you again, then you can tell us what it is. Here it comes. So, what do you think?
2: I'm too sexy, by Right Said Fred.
1: Yeah. He didn't have a lot of hits, Right Said Fred, but that was a big one, and it was on my mind because they've got New Zealand Fashion Week this week, and of course it was a very fashion-y song. Good for you, Jared.
2: Yeah, thanks, Jesse. That was definitely that drum beat in the background that brought me straight into it.
1: Yeah.
2: Reminded me of when I was 10 years old, but I'm coughing away to it.
1: Yeah. Thank you. I've got the afternoon's tote bag for you, and love to have you on the radio today. Cheers.
2: Awesome. Cheers, Jesse.
1: Let's go to our changing world now. Claire Kincannon is here. This week's episode is all about a major Antarctic drilling project and a sediment core they've recovered from beneath the ice. Hi, Claire.
3: Kia ora, Jesse. How are you?
1: Good, thank you. We're heading south to the very southernmost part of the globe again to catch up on some of the fascinating work being done down there. What were the team trying to find out exactly?
3: Yeah, some people may have heard about this project because it's massive. It's a multinational project, been going for years. It's dubbed SWAYS2C in this kind of way that scientists like to take a name and then squash it and then come up with something
1: like as unmemorable as possible, yes. Yeah.
3: But basically what the whole point is to try and figure out how sensitive the West Antarctic ice sheet will be to 2 degrees of warming above, you know, above pre-industrial levels.
1: Mm.
3: So what they want to do in order to figure this out is look back to the past. We don't have a crystal ball that we can look to the future and say, oh, if it's 2 degrees warmer, what's going to happen? So what they want to do is figure out what happened back in the past when our climate was warmer. And to do that, they looking for and drilling these sediment cores.
1: Yeah, I see.
3: Now the West Antarctic ice sheet, I'll just kind of give the background here, the context. It's a massive sheet of ice. I mean, think of glacier times, you know, it's huge. Block of ice sitting on the rock. Much of this rock for the West Antarctic ice sheet is below sea level, and this means it's quite sensitive to changes in climate. If the ice sheet melts, then we get sea level rise, and obviously that's a major issue for coastal communities. So they kind of want to figure out, you know, what's going to happen with this ice sheet. So, like I said, big project, been going for a couple of years. They've actually had two attempts already at a particular site where they were trying to do this. And unfortunately, they both failed due to technical reasons. So this was their third time, but at a new site. And, you know, it's easy to say, oh, I failed due to technical reasons. But the region that they're doing this in, like, when you think about it, it's they're kind of on the edge of this ice sheet. They first need to drill through hundreds of meters of ice, then set up a drill rig and drill into the rock and mud below it, and then get back up this core. So it's a major undertaking. Yeah. And so last December 2025, they had been out on the ice, camping on the ice for months, set up all of their equipment, hot water drilled through that ice and then into the rock below, and finally brought up their core sediment. So here's Earth Sciences New Zealand's Dr. Georgia Grant in Antarctica as the team gets its first look at one of those sediment core sections.
4: It's a really pinch yourself moment because the whole team has made this look so easy, and to see these moments of the past that have never been seen before.
1: Right, possibly the most excited anyone's ever been to see sediments. But after all that work, a triumphant moment. And when you're saying sediment core, by the way, this is like just a cylinder of rock and mud they've drilled up.
3: Yeah, exactly.
1: The deeper the hole, the further back in time.
3: Yes, yeah. So it gets laid down across time. As you go further down, you go back in time. So, yeah, like I said, they drilled through the ice. They went into the bedrock, and they actually ended up drilling a sediment core that was 218 meters long, which is a record breaking.
1: So 280 meters deep or 280 meters long?
3: Well, both. So yes, deep into the rock. And then when they pull it up, and they pull it up in sections, you know, like 3 meter sections in a time, and then they cut it down. And then, so then they have that length. That first went to...
1: Oh, that's amazing, you know, yeah.
3: Carefully wrapped it up. First it went to Scott Base, and then they flew back to New Zealand. And where I met it, this precious rock and mud that all these geologists are frothing over, was at the University of Otago's Repository for Core Analysis. They call it ORCA, Otago Repository for Core Analysis. And this was in mid-June when they had regathered this massive international team. So there was people from Italy and Spain and Australia and the US. And they were in this warehouse on Dunedin campus. It was really cold. It was really echoey. It was really busy. And the first thing that you see when you walk in is this big skill saw with a diamond blade, because they take that 218 meters of core, and the first thing that they do is slice it lengthways so that you get one half that they're going to sample from, and then they have another half that they describe, and then they carefully wrap up, and then they store away. They call it the archive half.
1: Got it.
3: But so the co-chief scientist, one of the co-chief scientists, there's four in this project, Professor Richard Levy, he took me on a tour of the warehouse, and he was telling me how there's kind of a mixture of like both high and low tech going on here. So they're, you know, one of the things that they're doing early on is taking these high resolution of the images. They've also got these fancy machines that can look at what elements are in it. But then you get to the sedimentologist table, and it's like clipboards and paper and pencils. So here's Richard.
5: It's like going back to kindergarten. It's sort of that whole look at things, draw them, document them, draw pictures. That's pretty much what the sedimentologists are doing at the moment. But super important record that we then use to help us understand how the environment has changed.
1: Cool. And what are the scientists actually looking for as they sketch out this core?
3: Yeah, so back to that question, they want to know what was going on. So as you move back in time, what was happening? And this is the fascinating bit, the bit that really got me. And when I was at the sedimentologist table, I was talking to Georgia, who we heard in that first clip out on the ice in Antarctica. And she was saying, you know, her training kind of allows her to read the rocks like a book. And in this core, if you think about the book, there's like these two major plots. And one is that you've got open ocean, and the other is that there's ice there. So if you've got open ocean, you've got like fine material and the remains of plankton that are settling gently down, and they give this really recognizable muddy section, and it's filled with the microfossils, so the leftover remainders of the phytoplankton. So that's plot one. Or you could have ice. And when the ice is there, it kind of grinds across the rock. It's dragging things together. It mixes sediment of different sizes and rocks and pebbles and everything. And it's a kind of chaos. So Georgia described it as recognizable chaos to me. And when you saw this, like, because they were showing me different sections, and it was easy to spot when pointed out, even for me. But for somebody like Georgia, she can get even more subtle information from what she's seeing in the core.
4: There are different features within this type of sediment that can still give us further information. We can see really subtle changes of how the ice sheet might be retreating or just maybe getting thinner and lighter, and then you can get different sediments deposited. So going backwards and forwards between the comings and goings of the ice sheet, we can start to build up a picture of what might have happened in the past.
1: Okay, but back to the big plot twists. Mm-hmm. Open ocean or ice? Does this sediment core they recovered show actually some times when there was open water there?
3: Yeah, so yeah, you're right. That is the main plot, isn't it? Like, was there a time when all of this ice was gone? And importantly, what time was that and what was going on in the general environment around there? And in order to kind of sync those two things up, what you need to do is date the core, right? And I guess, well, first, the important answer is yes. There were times in the core that they saw evidence of it being open ocean at this spot that they drilled. And so what they then want to do is figure out when was that. And they do that. They kind of use two methods. One is paleomagnetism, which is this really cool way of looking back at the rock. And you can see when the Earth's magnetic field has flipped across time. It's wild. I won't get into it now.
1: Yeah.
3: But the other way is biostratigraphy. And this is basically where you look into the core sediment and you see where those microfossils are. And you see the kind of remainders of these phytoplankton, and people have looked at them across time, and you kind of spot them and you work it out from there. So here's Amy Leventer from Colgate University in the US explaining how that works.
6: We use microfossils that have first appearances and last appearances. We know when they lived, and so when we observe them, we can pretty precisely tell everyone else, you know, the age of the material, and that helps us then tie it to the rest, you know, the paleoclimatic record, to try to understand what is forcing the changes that we see in the ice sheet.
1: And so using that microfossil dating, did they manage to figure out how long ago they saw those signs of open ocean and I mean, how that lines up with global temperatures compared to today?
3: Yes, so with the biostratigraphy, they've now determined that most of their core is 7 to 10 million years old, and the final 20 meters at the bottom stretches back 17 to 19 million years. And they have kind of a top bit that has the signs of being open ocean, and a bottom bit right at that bottom, that way older sediment, also open ocean. And so the top bit, and obviously this is a big expanse of time, but another of the co-chief scientists, Molly Patterson, was telling me that they think, and you know, we're working this out by proxies, so nobody's gone back in time and, you know, had a thermometer in the air, but they think that it was about 3 to 4 degrees warmer than pre-industrial temps back then. Mm. So hotter than that 2 degrees, but still very striking that they didn't have any ice where they were at that time. And the two co-chiefs that were down there at the time was Molly Patterson, but also Associate Professor Hugh Horgan. As the core started to come up, mixed in with the relief, of course, that it has worked and they've done this really technically challenging thing, were the concerns over what they were seeing.
7: You know, within 5 meters of sediment, we're in like this material that's analogous to open marine conditions. And I think that was just, that was exciting, but also overwhelming, having a little bit of an age estimate because it's a time period that's, you know, warmer than 2 degrees Celsius.
5: And I also agree with that sentiment that as soon as we drilled in and we knew we were in open ocean conditions, that was, it's confronting. We're over 500 kilometers from the open ocean. We had this huge ice shelf between us that has been there for all of human history. We've only known that ice shelf to be there, and yet here we are looking at a record from 82 degrees south with no ice shelf.
1: Right, and so this suggests that the ice sheet has melted, which indicates sea level rise.
3: Exactly, yeah. And, you know, they were very clear to say, hey, look, we were at a site that was where the ice sheet juts out, so we're right at the edge of it. It's not that they were saying that the entire ice sheet has melted. They can't tell that. This is just one point. But it is, as Hugh says in that clip, you know, really striking that they're at 82 degrees south and they're having this evidence that there's no ice in that area. Mm. So they do want to answer that 2 degree question. For that, they need some sediments that are kind of a bit younger. So they're hoping to do that. They're hoping to find resources to go back and drill again. But this core gives them like a really important record of that past ice retreat. And I've talked about the main plots. There's lots of little subplots. They're going to be doing a whole bunch of research on this core over the next while to try and figure that out.
1: Oh, that's so fascinating. Thanks, Claire. And there's plenty more in this week's episode of Yours as well. For more on Antarctica's past and what it could mean for the future, listen to the full Our Changing World episodes. This has just been a preview. You can find it under the podcast tab at rnz.co.nz. I've been speaking with Claire Kincannon, the host and producer. Kia ora, Claire.
3: Kia ora, Jesse.
1: Well, it's almost 2 o'clock and we're heading off in our regular travel segment. Grant Bradley, who's been covering travel and airlines for most of his journalism.

Good afternoon. Welcome to RNZ's broadcast from Parliament for the 19th of August. This afternoon, following formal business, the House will take part in the general debate. Members are now in the chamber and will shortly be called to order.

0: here.
1: Mr. Speaker,
2: 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Āmini.
1: No petitions have been delivered to the clerk for presentation, no papers have been delivered to the clerk for presentation, and no select committee reports have been delivered for presentation. No bills are introduced. We come to oral questions, the first in the name of Dan Bedwyth.
3: Good afternoon, Mr. Speaker. My question is to the Minister of Finance and asks, how is the government helping New Zealand businesses to invest in productive assets?
1: The Honourable Nicola Willis.
4: Mr. Speaker, to lift incomes and drive long-term economic growth, New Zealand needs businesses to invest in capital investments that increase their productivity. That's why the government introduced Investment Boost in last year's budget. Investment Boost allows New Zealand businesses to immediately deduct 20% of the cost of a new asset on top of normal depreciation. And this tax change means more investment opportunities will stack up financially, so more investments will be made. Treasury and Inland Revenue consider that over the next 20 years, Investment Boost will increase New Zealand's capital stock, lift productivity and lift wages.
3: Supplementary question, who benefits from Investment Boost?
4: Well, Mr. Speaker, a lot of people benefit when businesses do well. But let me quote from the regulatory impact statement for Investment Boost, which was prepared by Inland Revenue and Treasury officials. Quote, our view is the majority of the increase in national income from this policy would flow to workers. And this increase would come from a combination of higher wages and higher employment. And we therefore expect that the benefits of this policy will be spread broadly across a wide range of New Zealanders.
3: Supplementary question, Mr. Speaker. Is there a cap on the value of new investments under this policy?
4: Well, Mr. Speaker, no. All New Zealand businesses, regardless of size, are eligible for Investment Boost. And there is no cap on the value of new investments. New Zealand needs businesses, both big and small, to be investing in machinery, tools, farm equipment, technology, heavy vehicles, utes, industrial buildings and other capital assets.
1: People who want to converse across the House while a question is either being asked or answered will be asked to remove themselves to the side galleries to continue the argument. The Minister may wish to start again.
4: Mr. Speaker, thank you. Because all New Zealand businesses, regardless of size, are eligible for Investment Boost, and there's no cap on the value of new investments or prescription of what can and cannot be eligible. New Zealand needs our businesses, both big and small, to be investing in machinery, tools, technology, farm equipment, vehicles, industrial buildings and other capital assets. Those are the sorts of investments that drive productivity growth, job creation and wage growth. An accelerated depreciation scheme that only applied, for example, to assets less than $10,000 in value might encourage some businesses to buy a laptop or a chair or a lamp. None of that is going to transform their business.
3: Supplementary question to the Minister. How much are New Zealand businesses saving from Investment Boost?
4: Well, Mr. Speaker, Investment Boost is expected to reduce taxes on New Zealand businesses by $6.6 billion in the first 4 years of the policy. It is a policy to reduce tax on New Zealand businesses. Now, that is not in itself the only point of the policy, which is actually to incentivise businesses to make productive investments which will allow the New Zealand economy to grow. It does show that any policy to remove Investment Boost would effectively be a $6.6 billion tax increase on New Zealand businesses. And furthermore, Mr. Speaker, it would have a negative impact on capital investment, on productivity and on wage growth. Anyone proposing such a policy should be upfront about the consequences.
1: Question number two, the Right Honourable Chris Hipkins.
3: Thank you, Mr Speaker. To the Prime Minister, does he stand by all of his government's statements and actions?
1: The Right Honourable Prime Minister.
5: Absolutely, and I just want to confirm for the member that this government won't be implementing a capital gains tax, a digital services tax, a business tax, a 45% top tax rate, an inheritance tax, gift tax, rentals tax, asset tax, land tax, streaming tax or ute tax.
6: Will that be changing leader?
3: Supplementary question. What day did he first become aware that members of his own team intended to challenge his position as Prime Minister?
5: We've dealt with that issue last week. I've been very open about it in media. I've talked about it. We've dealt with it. We're moving on.
3: Point of order, Mr Speaker. What the Prime Minister says to the media is irrelevant. My question to him was, what day did he first become aware that members of his own team intended to challenge his position as Prime Minister? This does relate directly to his responsibilities as Prime Minister. He sacked a minister as a result of it. Asking him when he first became aware of that is not unreasonable.
1: And his opening answer was early last week. And I think that you can't deny that addresses the question.
3: Supplementary question.
1: Point of order, the Honourable Chris. Hang on a minute. Sorry. It's a point of order. Chris Bishop. The Honourable Chris Bishop, no one else speaking at this time.
7: Mr Speaker, the Prime Minister is responsible for his actions and statements as Prime Minister. Issues to do with political party matters are not the responsibility of this House.
1: Well, unfortunately, there was a consequence that was taken as Prime Minister's lead to the question. Another supplementary.
3: Did he receive an assurance between learning of Chris Penk's challenge to his and his decision to call a National Party caucus meeting that Erica Stanford continued to support him as Prime Minister? If so, how was that support conveyed?
1: That's right. That does go straight to the heart of a...
3: Point of order, Mr Speaker. Point of order.
1: Only one person is speaking.
3: Mr Speaker, the Prime Minister can only be the Prime Minister if he enjoys the confidence of the House. Asking questions about that is absolutely within his purview as Prime Minister. He has sacked the person who I questioned him about. It is completely reasonable to question him about that.
1: If your position was correct, then you'd need to ask that question about absolutely every member in the House. The Prime Minister sits in that seat because he clearly has the confidence of his caucus.
8: Clearly.
3: point of order, Mr Speaker, that's exactly the point. You're asserting something that has not yet been established.
1: I'm sorry.
3: Questioning him on whether or not he does actually have the confidence of his own ministers, therefore, is totally in order.
1: Yeah, I just want to make it absolutely clear that if there was to be any change in the leadership of a party, it's done so by a caucus, not by individual ministers.
3: Entry, Mr Speaker. If Chris Penk was acting alone in trying to remove him as Prime Minister, which resulted in him being sacked, why did he need to call every National MP back to Wellington to vote on it?
1: People are going to listen to points of order silently or otherwise. They'll be listening to it on the broadcast.
7: The
1: Honourable Chris Bishop.
7: The Leader of the Opposition is cleverly but wrongly conflating two separate issues and attempting to ask questions about matters to do with the National Party caucus in Parliament where the Prime Minister sits as the Prime Minister. Those are not admissible questions.
1: That is correct.
3: Well, Mr Speaker, he sacked Chris Penk as a minister who basically challenged him and said that Chris Penk was acting alone. It is completely legitimate to question the veracity of that claim. It resulted in a minister being sacked.
1: No, two entirely separate things. One is you have party caucuses choose who their leader is. Second thing is that if that party is in government and the dominant party, then clearly that leader will become a Prime Minister. Ministers serve at the courtesy of the Prime Minister, and while you may wish to conflate two different things, I think the ground's well been gone over as to why the minister concerned was relieved of his portfolios. It's not tenable.
3: Supplementary.
1: Okay, I won't go further. Good.
3: All right, thank you. Thank you very much, Mr Speaker. Did any other minister in his government indicate that he should stand down as Prime Minister during the last 2 weeks? If so, why didn't he sack them too?
5: As has been reported, Chris Peak was the only person to challenge for the leadership. He was working for himself. But I have to say, this is a pretty sad and petty... Excuse me, Sunshine. We'll talk.
1: Point of order, the right honourable Chris Hipkins.
3: Very straightforward question, Mr Speaker. It's completely consistent with the ruling you've just made. It's whether or not a minister in his government asked him to stand down, and if so, why they're not being sacked. He is responsible for that. It does relate to his job as Prime Minister.
1: Oh, pretty simple answer. The answer's just been given.
3: Thank you, Mr Speaker. Mr Speaker, was Winston Peters correct when he said Nationals leadership and MPs are, quote, inexperienced, egotistical and self-obsessed? If not, how does he explain their behaviour to twice try and remove him as Prime Minister?
5: No, I think he may have had his Chris's mixed up.
1: The Honourable David Seymour. Wait a minute. Just wait.
8: Hang on. Is it important for his ministers...
1: Sorry, wait. Now, even the loud laugh from the back could end up being an early afternoon. Honourable David Seymour.
8: Is it important for his ministers to update their conflict of interest register, and would he sack one who failed to do it after being reminded 14 times?
1: I don't think that helps.
3: Question, Mr Speaker. If standards of ministerial conduct are that important to the government, why hasn't he sacked two ministers who have been repeatedly racist?
5: Well, I just want to say, look, the member is... it's very flattering. He's got very obsessed with me. I have to say, Amanda's getting quite jealous. I think this election is about tax. He wants to make this election about me. That's perfectly fine, but I think it's pretty sad and pretty petty, to be honest.
1: Good. When we're all settled, question number three, Jenny Marcroft. Hang on a minute. One person on the question.
9: Thank you, Mr Speaker. My question is to the Associate Minister of Health and asks, what recent reports has she seen on aged care?
1: The Honourable Casey Costello.
10: Mr Speaker, this government established a ministerial advisory group to review aged care. The Aged Care Ministerial Advisory Group has delivered their independent report that sets out what they believe is needed to create an aged care system that provides the right care in the right place, ensuring people can transition between the type of care they need when they need it. In addition, the group focused on the changes they believe need to be made to make the aged care system fairer and more sustainable. I would like to commend the group for their exemplary work on this report. They were given a huge task, and the amount of work they put in to deliver the 40 recommendations is admirable.
11: Supplementary. Why is this report important?
10: Mr Speaker, a proper aged care system is a key part of ensuring people live as well as they can as they age, and I'm proud that this government is actually looking at ways to build that. We've known for a long time that aged care isn't set up as a system and it has funding challenges. For too long, governments have been kicking the can down the road. Aged care has been a priority for this government, evidenced by the New Zealand First National Coalition Agreement commitments to engage openly and constructively with the aged care sector, investigate funding options for residential care beds, undertake a select committee inquiry, and work to support bipartisan agreement on the funding needed for care beds into the future. The Ministerial Advisory Group report provides a vision for a pathway forward, and I hope all parties in this House would consider it to be a good starting point for building a long-term solution.
11: Supplementary. What is being done in response to this report?
10: Mr Speaker, as I've said, the future of aged care is incredibly important. For those in care, their families, everyone who might be in care, the sector and the wider health system. They also involve significant sums of money. We need to get any change right. That's why the report and its recommendations will be considered carefully by this government. Cabinet has directed the Ministry of Health to develop advice for the government on the recommendations, including on options for the timing and process of aged care reform. This will cover immediate and longer term priorities into the future.
1: Question number four, Chloe Swarbrick.
12: Kia te Premier. E tautoko ana ia I ngā kōrero me ngā mahi katoa a tōna kāwanatanga.
1: Right Honourable Prime Minister.
5: Yes, and particularly I want to reassure the member that this government won't be implementing a 45% top income tax rate, an inheritance tax, a gift tax, a rentals tax or an asset tax.
12: When he said, and I quote, I thought the Greens' announcement was sort of a bit of classic Greens, to be honest, in the sense of we haven't even got the investment here in New Zealand, we haven't got data centres happening at scale, end quote. Was he unaware of the hyperscale AI data grid data centre being approved, the very context of the Greens' announcement?
5: No, my point was that we've got about three data centres coming on stream in the next year if everything goes to plan. Current data centres are about 0.6% of New Zealand's electricity generation. Australia's about 2.2% and I think Ireland's 22%.
12: So then does he stand by his statement that, quote, we've got about three data centres, I think, expected to come on stream in the next year. The advice we have had is that it won't put upward pressure on electricity prices, end quote. And if so, can he confirm that this advice explicitly excludes the AI data grid centre?
5: Well, in answer to the first leg of the question, yes.
12: So can he guarantee that the 280 megawatt Southland data centre will not push up electricity prices for households and businesses?
5: Well, actually, a lot of data centres that have come into New Zealand actually support additional generation and investment. If you think about the Microsoft one that's been backed by Contact, think about the AWS one backed by Mercury, think about the Data Grid Southland one backed by Mercury as well. So I'm just saying to the member, we agree that there should be some sensible rules. We certainly think there should be additional generation put in place. There's a number of things that we can work through and get a code in place to get some common sensible rules. But I just want to reassure the member that we need data centres for a modern life in New Zealand. We want to take the opportunity. That's what we're going to do.
12: So how does the Prime Minister reconcile his agreement with us that we need, quote, sensible common sense rules, end quote, in place for hyperscale AI data centres, with his willingness to continue allowing hyperscale AI data centres to be consented under current rules before sensible common sense regulations can be put in place, meaning that those consented AI data centres will not have those rules apply to them?
5: My point was that the Greens want to turn off investors' investment before it's even arrived in New Zealand. They want to put up a closed for business sign. We went through that experience on oil and gas and it wasn't pleasant. I was just saying to the member that we have about three coming on stream in the coming year. We believe in some sensible rules and we'll get those in place in due course.
12: Has there been any evaluation whatsoever on the impact on energy prices as if his government's investment arm strategy of $35 billion more invested into hyperscale AI data centres is successful before sensible common sense rules can be put in place?
5: Well, I think the member would fully support the actions of this government that has led to a 35% reduction in wholesale electricity prices because of our desire to make sure we have an LNG import facility, we have a strategic coal reserve, we have a strategic diesel reserve, and we've built more renewables in the last 2 years than we have in the previous eight.
12: Point of order, Mr. Speaker.
1: A point of order, and no one else making any comment.
12: I understand that the rules of question time are not that the Prime Minister obviously has to answer the question, but at the very least, I understand he is supposed to address them. My question was specifically and explicitly about whether the government had undertaken any research or requested any advice on the impact on energy prices of hyperscale AI data centres. He did not address that.
1: The Prime Minister may wish to make another comment.
5: Yeah, look, MB advises if current data centre growth continues as expected, there should be no upward pressure on electricity prices. This is also a government taking the energy needs of New Zealand very seriously. That is why, actually, a 35% reduction in wholesale electricity prices is a good thing for New Zealand and New Zealand businesses.
1: Supplementary question, the Right Honourable Winston Peter.
13: Has the Prime Minister heard Anthony Newley's song, Stop the World, I Want to Get Off, and could that possibly be a political party's manifesto?
1: The Honourable Carmel Cepelloni, question number five.
14: To the Minister for Women, does she stand by her statement that, quote, the government is committed to supporting women, end quote. If so, why?
15: Mr. Speaker.
1: Honourable Nicola Gregg.
15: Yes, this government is committed to supporting women through practical action. Just yesterday, we announced further support for women living with endometriosis by introducing guidelines to help doctors and clinicians diagnose the condition. We've also expanded free breast screening to the age of 74. We've introduced KiwiSaver government contributions for eligible parents receiving paid parental leave in Budget 26, and we will continue to invest in initiatives that support women's leadership, wellbeing, safety and economic participation.
16: Erica, maybe she's changed her mind.
1: Just wait for the House to gather itself. Just keep waiting. The Honourable Carmel Cipollone.
14: Was the government supporting women when it changed the law under urgency, cancelling 180,000 women's pay equity claims and blocking secondary school teachers from making future claims?
15: Mr. Speaker, as has been traversed more times than I can count in this House, I am not the minister responsible for the pay equity changes. However, this government remains committed to progressing pay equity through a system that is clearer, is targeted and is sustainable in the long term. Pay equity is important, Mr. Speaker, but it is just one part of the picture. Women's overall economic outcomes are influenced by a broader set of economic and social factors.
1: Honourable Megan Woods.
14: I'm not Megan Woods, Mr. Speaker.
1: Well, you could have been confused with the amount of questions coming across the House during that last exchange. The Honourable Carmel Cipollone.
14: Was the government supporting women when it blocked proposals to introduce cross-party legislation to change our consent laws so the National Party could score political points?
15: Mr. Speaker, I have no responsibility for that legislation.
14: Point of order, Mr. Speaker. Yes. In the Minister's answer to the primary question, she rattled off a number of areas that the government she proposed had supported women in, and so I believe I can ask about a range of things across sectors involving women, because your job is to advocate on behalf of women as the Minister for Women.
1: That's an interesting prospect, but there will be some aspects of government activity that involve all ministers. A minister responsible for women pointing to those is not unreasonable. But to ask specific questions about those, I think, is probably taking it a bit too far.

0: Our consent laws.
1: Mr. Speaker, I do reject the characterisation of that question, but what I would say is this government is working really hard to improve safety for women. Just last month, I launched a practical guide to help employers and workplaces support staff experiencing stalking. That launch actually coincided with the government's introduction of new anti-stalking legislation, which recognises stalking as a harmful pattern of behaviour that carries a maximum penalty of 5 years in prison.
0: Supplementary, was the government supporting women when it removed 53,000 families from receiving Best Start childcare tax credits and cutting the payments for another 9,000 families?
1: Mr. Speaker, I have no legislative responsibility for that.
0: It's your responsibility. Was Nicola Willis correct that the reason paid parental leave is not currently 30 weeks because the Minister for Workplace Relations, quote, didn't prioritise this change in her work programme, end quote? And if so, why didn't she prioritise these changes in her women's portfolio?
1: Mr. Speaker, I'm advised that that is not what the Finance Minister said, and I'd suggest that member put those questions in writing to the relevant minister.
0: Point of order, Mr. Speaker.
2: Point of order, Carmel Cipollone.
0: Paid parental leave is one of the areas that the minister did cover in her opening answer to my primary question, so I think it's fair that I am able to ask a supplementary question on that specific area.
2: Yes, and it's also fair that the minister says she's not able to answer on that. Give another sup. Okay. Question six, Dr. Carlos Chong.
3: Thank you. My question is to Minister of Housing. Is the government considering removing interest deductibility on residential property?
2: The Honourable Chris Bishop.
4: No.
3: Supplementary. How does interest deductibility on residential property work?
4: Well, Mr. Speaker, in New Zealand, tax is paid on profit, not revenue. That means residential property investors can subtract mortgage interest they pay and other expenses like council rates from their rental income. Take a simple example. If a rental earns $30,000 a year, rates, insurance and repairs comes to $8,000 and mortgage interest is $20,000. With deductibility, the taxable profit is $2,000 and tax is about $660. Without it, the tax is about $7,260 on a property that only actually made $2,000 profit. This is a great way to disincentivise people from renting out their property. The government supports the principle that you pay tax on profit as it does for any other business.
3: Yeah. Supplementary. Why isn't the government considering removing interest deductibility on residential property?
4: Well, Mr. Speaker, many reasons, but here are three. For one, removing deduction is unprincipled because it violates a fundamental principle of tax law. Secondly, it's inconsistent and can therefore create perverse incentives. And thirdly, removing interest deductibility raises costs for people who provide rentals, which, according to experts, is likely to be passed on to renters. It is perhaps unsurprising that between 2017 and 2023, rents went up by $180 per week, and they are now flat and, in some markets, falling.
3: Supplementary. What do experts say about removing interest deductibility on residential property?
4: Well, Mr. Speaker, let me quote from the regulatory impact statement. IRD said they were concerned that denying interest deductions would make rental investment unattractive, reducing supply over time, placing upward pressure on rents, thus raising costs for renters. Dr. Oliver Hartwich said calling interest deductibility a loophole misunderstands how an income tax works. No government would dream of taxing a farmer on gross sales while ignoring the cost of feed, fertiliser and fuel. Yet that is precisely the logic applied to landlords. Even noted tax expert Sir Deborah Russell said it would be an arbitrary rule designed to achieve a non-tax purpose. I agree with Deborah Russell. We should keep the law as it is.
2: Question number seven, the Honourable Barbara Edmonds.
5: My Lord, I'll beat all, Mr. Speaker. To the Minister of Finance, does she stand by all her statements and actions?
2: The Honourable Nicola Willis.
6: Mr. Speaker, in context, yes.
5: Supplementary. Does she stand by her claims in 2024 that New Zealand is seeing the green shoots of recovery when on her watch business liquidations are up 70% with 3,023 companies placed into liquidation in the year to March?
6: Well, Mr. Speaker,

0: Yes, but I would also note that the number of new businesses registered outpaced those liquidation figures in those recent statistics as well.
1: Supplementary. Is the cost of living getting better or worse when there was $43.4 million of KiwiSaver hardship withdrawals in June alone, up almost 20% in just 1 year?
0: Well, Mr. Speaker, the latest data that we have on inflation, which of course is the biggest driver of the cost of living, shows that food prices and food inflation has continued to ease. Food prices increased just 0.1% in July, meaning that annual food inflation has fallen to 1.9%, which is its lowest rate since December 2024, and, Mr. Speaker, a lot lower than the double-digit food inflation experienced under the last government.
1: Why then is there $43.4 million of KiwiSaver hardship withdrawals in June alone if inflation was just the issue?
0: Well, Mr. Speaker, I do want to acknowledge that anyone who is put in a position where they feel they have to withdraw their KiwiSaver funds is someone that I have a lot of sympathy for, and that is not a situation that we want to see happening readily. Of course, the question is, what do we do to ensure that fewer Kiwi families are in that situation? And our government's answer is to ensure that we are fuelling economic growth that drives wage growth and job creation, whether that's fast-tracking major projects, whether that's the investment boost tax credit to promote investment and wage growth, whether that's reducing red tape. These are the sorts of policies that support a stronger set of economic outcomes for all New Zealanders. The reverse is also the case, Mr. Speaker. If we were, for example, to impose billions of dollars of new taxes across the economy, that would send a wrecking ball through the hopes and aspirations of Kiwi families.
1: Why then, with record net migration, higher unemployment and low growth, while Kiwis are doing it tougher, has her government resorted to calling them and New Zealand businesses bottom feeders, soft, impatient, C-listers and wet, whiny and inward-looking?
0: Well, Mr. Speaker, I reject the latter part of the question, but I would simply point out this, that people who stand in this House and say they are on the side of everyday workers better be consistent with their policy positions, because if those are the same people who are saying they want to whack $5 billion worth of additional tax on businesses who are striving to increase wages and increase jobs, if those are the same people who will oppose fast-track developments creating jobs, then those people, Mr. Speaker, are not on the side of growth.
2: Question number 8. The Honourable Marama Davidson.
3: E te pika. Ki te premier, e tautoko ana ia I ngā kōrero me ngā mahi katoa a tōna kāwanatanga.
2: The Right Honourable Prime Minister.
4: Yes, and I just want to reassure the member that this government won't be implementing an asset tax, a rentals tax, a gift tax, inheritance tax or a 45% top tax rate. We think that would take New Zealand backwards.
3: Do hospitals have safe staffing levels?
4: Well, I'm very proud of what this government has delivered with 2,100 extra nurses, 600 extra doctors in our healthcare system, a big outreach to nurses to invest in nurse prescribers, nurse practitioners, a big investment in primary care. I think we've got more to do in healthcare, but we've made some very good progress.
3: Is he proud that 3 nurse roles in neonatal intensive care in Wellington were not approved for 6 months, or that chemotherapy treatments had to be shut down from not having enough nurses to provide treatment due to deliberate delays in approving hires for vacant roles?
4: What I'm proud about is that actually this is a government that's invested more money into healthcare. It's a government that's invested more in workforce into healthcare. And importantly, the healthcare system is starting to improve on the 5 key targets and metrics that we've set it. We have a mural challenge with a bureaucracy in the middle, but we're making progress on that too. And I'm sure the member would want to support less bureaucracy in healthcare so we can get funds and people out to the front line.
3: How can he be proud of his promise that frontline services wouldn't be impacted by public service job cuts when we are hearing from workers in the system that, quote, we are required to quietly cut and restrict services in order to prevent waiting lists from blowing out?
4: Well, I'm actually proud of the fact that we've set targets. And
2: point of order, the Right Honourable Winston
5: Speaker. Where was the proof behind that allegation and that question?
2: Beg your pardon?
5: Where was the proof or evidence behind the allegation and that question?
2: It doesn't need to be.
5: Yes, it does.
2: No, it doesn't.
5: Can't say anything you like here.
2: I'm sorry. It doesn't. No, we're going to have the question again.
3: How can he be proud of his promise that frontline services wouldn't be impacted by public service job cuts when we are hearing from workers in the system that, quote, we are required to quietly cut and restrict services in order to prevent waiting lists from blowing out?
6: It's the PSA report, mate.
4: But as this government's focused on health outcomes and we have prioritised making sure we have shorter wait times in emergency departments, we've made sure that we get immunisation rates for under twos focused, we make sure we've got access to first specialist appointments, elective surgeries and faster cancer treatment plans. On all of those metrics, we're making progress. That matters because we want to see things and outcomes improve for patients.
3: Has a single nurse told him that there are safe staffing levels in frontline hospitals?
4: Well, I can tell they certainly appreciate having 2,100 more nurses in the system than when we came to government.
2: Dr. Vanessa Wernick, question 9.
7: My question is to the Minister of Media and Communication and asks, is he considering implementing a streaming tax?
2: The Honourable Paul Goldsmith.
8: No.
7: Supplementary.
2: No one else is talking.
7: What would a streaming tax mean for New Zealand consumers?
8: Well, Mr. Speaker, any tax imposed on streaming platforms would ultimately risk being passed on to consumers. The people who are trying to watch Netflix or Apple TV or whatever it is, the government's view is that New Zealanders pay enough tax already, and the last thing we need is even more taxes. And so that is why we're not going to be adding to the pile of taxes that New Zealanders pay. And part of that is being careful about our spending, that means we don't have so much tax.
7: Supplementary. Instead of a streaming tax, what is the government doing to support local content?
8: Well, a large amount, and rather than taxing viewers, I acknowledge my counterpart, Willie Jackson, who is...
2: No, look, I'm sorry. One minister answering only would be useful.
8: Yes.
2: Start again.
8: Well, I do acknowledge the member, Willie Jackson, who is obviously upset about not having this tax, but he lost the argument, I presume. But what the government does invest is more than $400 million a year in the screen sector, including $85 million a year for New Zealand On Air, and around $280 million through screen production rebates. And also this government has moving legislation to improve prominence on new television sets that turn up. We've also removed Sunday advertising restrictions in order to help the broadcasters. There's been a lot of work done to help New Zealand local content, but we're not going to be adding new taxes.
7: Supplementary. Has he seen any recent proposals for a streaming tax?
8: Well,
2: this needs to be very carefully answered.
8: Well, as we discussed yesterday, there was a members' bill, and it did refer to a, quote, a small levy on these giant streamers will create a substantial revenue stream. And the only point I'd say is things can start small that become big. And so if we look in Canada, for example, a 5% tax was introduced. And then, lo and behold, it was 15%. So the first series was at 5%, and then the next series was at 15%. And so there's always a risk when taxes and levies are introduced that they will continue to expand, and we're not trying to take that risk, and that's why we're not having a streaming tax.
2: Question number 10, Dr. Asheville, or the Honourable Dr. Asheville.
9: Thank you, Mr. Speaker. My question is to the Minister of Health. Is it correct that the net increase in Health New Zealand full-time equivalent nursing staff between the quarters ending March 2024 and March 2026 is 54 full-time equivalents?
10: Speaker.
2: The Honourable Simeon Brown.
10: In respect to the member's question, all of this information is published and I refer the member to Health New Zealand's Health Workforce Information Program, which reports on the growth of our health care workforce every single quarter. I'm advised that it shows that Health New Zealand now employs 2,162 additional nurses on a net basis compared with September 2023, which equates to a net increase of 1,640 full-time equivalents. There are more nurses working in our public hospitals today than in previous years. Those are Health New Zealand's own published figures, and they're freely available. That work has not stopped. I'm further advised that as at the 28th of July 2026, advertising for Health New Zealand nurse roles was underway for 1,422 FTE, with a further 297 at interview stage, 154 at reference checking stage, and 235 offers under active consideration by candidates.
2: Point of order, the Honourable Kieran McNulty.
11: This is a very similar circumstance that occurred previously with this exact same minister. When a question, a primary question on notice that gives a specific time frame, he deliberately chose not to answer that question and talked about something of his own choosing. The primary question on notice specifically asks between the period of March 2024 and March 2026, neither of which he responded to.
2: Well, I'm not sure about that, to be quite frank with you. I was listening very, very carefully for some of the reasons that you've outlined earlier. I think the Minister gave a very comprehensive address to the question.
11: Point of order, sir.
2: Well, carry on.
11: Well, the Minister talked about a time period before that in the question and a time period after that in the question. Speaker's rulings are quite clear that for primary questions on notice, they should be addressed to a more correct standard than is required for supplementaries. If that were to be a supplementary question, then yes, indeed, it would have been addressed. But if we have a situation where ministers can choose to answer whatever time frame they wish, what is the point in question time if they're not required to respond directly to primary questions on notice?
2: Well, I'll take this a bit further, but the question does ask, does actually state a specific outcome and asked him to confirm it. He clearly didn't. Minister may make a further comment on this answer.
10: Mr Speaker, as I said in my answer, the number is publicly referred to and available in the Health Workforce Information Program, which reports on the growth of our health workforce every single quarter.
2: I would have thought that while you can't be asked to give a yes or no answer, something more specific about the two dates that I mentioned there would be helpful to the order of the House.
10: Answer to the question, as I said, the number is available. It is published in the Health Workforce Information Program for the quarters ending March 24 and March 26 at that number of FTE.
2: You can't give an answer that leaves the House none the wiser. None of us have that information in front of us.
10: And I
2: presume the Minister does.
10: I said the number is publicly available in the Health Workforce Information Program for those two quarters as the FTE stated in the parliamentary question.
2: I think that was a yes.
11: Well, sir, with respect, point of order.
2: The Minister just said it is as stated in the parliamentary question. Can't get clearer than that. Dr. Verrill. The Honourable Dr. Ashbury.
9: Mr. Speaker, the Minister referred in his answer to the primary to HWIP data, which is not in a parliamentary question answer. That is published data by Health New Zealand. So it would be incorrect for him to refer us to a written parliamentary question answer. And I think the question remains unanswered for that reason?
2: No, the way I just heard it is the Minister actually said that the number is correct as stated in the question.
12: Point of order, Mr. Speaker.
2: Yep.
12: I think maybe I could be a little helpful here. The Minister did appear to be quoting from an official document, therefore I'd ask that he table it.
2: Is the Minister quoting from an official document? There appears to be not. Now, hang on. Thank you. Dr. The Honourable Aisha Verrill.
9: Is the answer to my primary question 54?
10: Yes.
9: I guess you're
2: The Honourable Dr. A. Shapiro, no one else.
9: Why did he say nursing vacancies reduced by referring to a different time period from the time period specified in my question on the 28th of July?
10: The member is cherry-picking a set of dates, and the reality is I, in my answer to the question, talked about when this government came to office and what the numbers are now, and that member needs to take actual note of the answers that I am giving. As I said, I'm further advised, because at the heart of this question is the government focused on recruiting the nursing workforce New Zealand needs? And in my primary answer, I said we have 1,422 nursing roles currently being advertised, a further 297 at interview stage, 154 at reference checking stage, and 235 offers under active consideration by candidates. I'd also note, Mr. Speaker, that the vacancy rate, the number of vacancies in September 2023 was 2,623.32. That is down to 1,601. The turnover rate has dropped from 11.7% to 8.4%. The vacancy rate has fallen from 8.6% to 5.2%. The workforce is being strengthened under this government.
9: True. Why did he cite on Q&A that the nurses hired since coming to government, when nearly all of that growth happened before the election, and nursing full-time equivalent has just grown by 54, as he conceded today?
10: Mr. Speaker, I'm not sure if she remembers, but this government came to office in October 2023 after the election, and the number of nurses that have been employed by Health New Zealand is 2,162 additional nurses since September 2023, which equates to a net increase of 1,640 full-time equivalents. Those are the facts.
9: Can he explain Can he explain to New Zealanders why released documents show he knew about the hiring freeze all along, and he has been deliberately deflecting answering questions about it in the House and in media?
10: Well, Mr. Speaker, a document that was provided to RNZ from the PSA, which is a union campaigning for a change of government, from March last year when I just became the Minister of Health. Since then, we've got a new board, we have a new CEO, we've established devolution of devolving decision-making back down to the regions and districts where recruitment should take place, and unravelling the mega bureaucracy put in place when she was Minister of Health.
2: Just a minute. That General Barrage has to stop, or the questions will stop. Dr. The Honourable Aisha Verrill.
9: Why doesn't he come clean and admit there's been a hiring freeze at Health New Zealand since the moment he's been Minister?
10: There is no hiring freeze at Health New Zealand. And in fact, the facts speak for themselves, and there are currently 1,422 nurses.
2: We're going to hear the rest of this without any comment from any other part of the House.
10: Currently 1,422 nurses currently being advertised at Health New Zealand, 297 at the interview stage, 154 at the reference checking stage, 235 offers under active consideration by candidates. Mr. Speaker, this government is having to unravel the complexity of the bureaucracy put in place by the previous government when they decided to merge 20 DHBs together during the middle of the pandemic. We're fixing it.
2: Question number 11, Suze Redmayne.
13: My question is to the Minister of Agriculture. Are the government's tax policies supporting the primary sector to grow, and if so, how?
14: Mr. Speaker, the government's tax policies are supporting the primary sector to grow as it hits a record $64 billion in exports this year. For example, The government's investment boost tax policy has allowed the primary sector to invest in their businesses and grow production. A tax expert said this government policy reduces costs of capital investment, making it easier for agribusinesses to grow. A rural accountant has said it rewards forward-thinking businesses that are upgrading gear, reducing risk and improving output. Mr. Speaker, New Zealand does not grow by taxing more and investing less. Investment boost is an important part of lowering taxes and boosting the rural economy.
13: Supplementary, what reports has he seen about how the government's tax policies are supporting the primary sector to grow?
14: Mr. Speaker, investment boost is driving investment across plant and machinery, vehicles, irrigation and environmental practices, which is driving regional growth. There are reports of this being a game changer for rural New Zealand. Pumps and irrigation, for example, immediately have a 20% tax deduction under investment boost. As the member will know from her electorate of Rangitiki, water distribution enables greater productivity on farms. Without investment boost, significant harm would be done to rural businesses and the rural economy.
13: Supplementary. Has he seen any other reports about how the government's tax policies are supporting the primary sector to grow?
14: Well, yes, Mr. Speaker. Early in our term, we removed the ute tax that unfairly penalised farmers, foresters and growers. At the time, Federated Farmers said taxing farmers in this way only added additional cost to productive businesses for no material advantage. A commercial vehicle lease and finance company reported many tradies and farmers telling them that ute tax unfairly penalised them from needing a rugged and practical work vehicle, and there was a rush from tradies to buy new utes when it was taken away. And Mr. Speaker, you will remember, as I do, when Groundswell organised a nationwide howl of a protest, 60,000 people turning up to say no to the ute tax.
2: Don't bring me into your answer.
14: I apologise. I thought I saw you at it.
2: That's right.
14: Stop now.
2: Carry on.
14: A return of this tax would harm every farmer, every grower and every trader in New Zealand.
13: Supplementary. Has he seen any other reports about the effects of taxes on the agricultural sector?
14: Well, yes, Mr. Speaker. I've seen media reports about an intention to scrap investment boost and to bring back the ute tax. And this would be devastating for the farming sector. It would impose a tax on tradies who need a ute for work or of farmers who need one to run their farms. The reports referred to a senior Labor Party candidate in Mount Albert, Michael Woods, who's been using...
2: Leave it there. Question 12, Ingrid Leary.
0: My question is to the Minister of Seniors. Is it still the government's plans for its policies to reflect the, quote, reality that, quote, older people are a vital and growing part of New Zealand's workforce, economy and communities?
2: The Honourable Casey Costello.
15: Mr Speaker, yes, particularly in the context in which that quote was made off the back of the latest NZIER Business for Ageing report produced for the Office for Seniors. The report showed that the value of unpaid work by older people has passed $20 billion a year. The paid work by over 65s contributes around $9 billion a year. Self-employment for over 65s adds a further $5 billion a year. Older people pay more than $13 billion in tax a year, and consumer spending by over 65s is close to $55 billion a year. Everyone knows that older New Zealanders make an incredible contribution to our society, and the Business of Ageing report puts some serious numbers behind that contribution.
0: Supplementary, how is it so that her government values seniors when 51,000 seniors report costs as a barrier to seeing their GP?
15: Mr. Speaker, absolutely, this government recognises that those that are on fixed incomes relying mostly or exclusively on superannuation are doing it tough. That is why this government is approaching an aged care reform to ensure that we invest in keeping people well and improving access to aged care. And most importantly, we grow our economy. And what we won't do is put a capital gains tax on our older seniors to ensure that they have a lower cost of living.
0: Supplementary. Do seniors' greater health needs and vulnerability to the cost of living make them less or more impacted by GP costs?
15: Mr. Speaker, as I've just said in my previous answer, Those older New Zealanders that are impacted by fixed income will, of course, do it tough. And we are doing the practical things to ensure we reform our aged care system, to improve access, to improve the quality of living for our older New Zealanders. And one of the things that is important to note is that when we saw a problem, we actually looked to reform the aged care system, not appoint an aged care commissioner to commentate on the problems.
0: Supplementary. Does she accept that when cost causes seniors to delay... I'll start that again. Does she accept that when cost causes seniors to delay seeing their GP, health problems can worsen and ultimately require expensive hospital or even emergency care?
15: Absolutely, Mr. Speaker, which is why I'm so proud of the aged care report produced by the Ministerial Advisory Group that addresses just those points. That is why we have sought under New Zealand First National Coalition Agreement to seek bipartisan agreement to improve the system. We will continue to work on that because on this side of the House, we are the party of solutions.
0: Supplementary. Will her government commit to providing seniors with 3 free doctor's visits per year? If not, why not?
15: Mr. Speaker, having traversed quite at length the challenges of accessing a GP appointment in the first place, promising 3 free GP visits to everyone, regardless of whether they need it or not, puts an added drain on the system. What I've said repeatedly, Mr. Speaker, is we want practical solutions that are delivery that will improve the health outcomes for older New Zealanders.
0: Supplementary. Will her government commit to providing all New Zealanders with 3 free doctor's visits per year? If not, why not?
15: Mr. Speaker, what we will commit to is improving health outcomes for New Zealanders. Access to good care, access to early diagnosis, access to surgical treatments. That is what we will do, and we will ensure that is delivered by this government.
2: That concludes oral questions. Members, I've received a letter from Ricardo Mendes March seeking to debate under Standing Order 399 reports that people have lost their winter energy payments. This is a particular case of recent occurrence for which there is ministerial responsibility. I understand that this matter will need to be rectified by legislation that will provide the appropriate opportunity to debate it. The application is declined. We'll take 30 seconds for those who have to leave the House for other business to do so quietly before I call on a member to move a matter of...
16: Point of order, Mr. Speaker.
2: Yeah. Interestingly, I was on my feet, which might explain why I didn't recognise the member at the time. However, the Honourable Eugene Prime.
16: A point of order, Mr. Speaker. There was a report in the media recently where the Minister has not committed to amending the legislation. She has not given a time frame for that, and it will potentially be in the next parliamentary term. So we won't have the ability to debate this when the legislation comes to the House because she hasn't committed to that.
2: Well, thank you for pointing out your view on that matter. It's not changing my opinion. We come now to, if people want to leave the House, do so before I call on some member to move a matter of miscellaneous. I haven't called. Just wait. Would some honourable member care to move that the House takes note of miscellaneous business?
17: I so move. Mr. Speaker,
2: the Honourable
17: here we are.
2: Nicola Willis.
17: Here we are, 80 days or so out from a general election, and MPs are rightly talking about how we address the challenges New Zealand faces. And there on the opposition benches, they never saw a problem they didn't think they could solve with somebody else's money. Because when there's a problem that needs solving, the left are here and their answer is new taxes. And Mr. Speaker, the list of new taxes is growing. First of all, we've got that old chestnut capital gains tax. It's on the table. Then we've got an asset tax. Chloe Swarbrick put that one on the table. An inheritance tax, because why not tax death? Because if you tax people till they die, then tax them when they're dead too. Then we've got a higher top tax rate, because why not scare off all the doctors and engineers and tell them to head on the first plane to Australia? Why not have a gift tax? a higher corporate tax rate. Why not tell all the businesses to shut down? A digital tax, Mr Speaker, a rentals tax so that the tenants can keep paying through the nose, and a land tax too. Now, Mr Speaker, that's the list of new taxes I've assembled, but I have to admit, it's getting a bit confusing because the list is growing by the day. And at the heart of the confusion is which of these taxes is Labor in favour of on and which ones aren't they in favour on. And it's pretty difficult to tell because fundamentally, Mr Speaker, you can't trust Labor on tax. They have a long-term love affair with tax, and they're like people under Chris Hipkins who've been sworn off the love affair, don't have the love affair, but they keep falling off the wagon. Because the problem is they have all these unfunded promises and they know they need to sneak through some new taxes to pay for them. So we've got quite a few flip-flops, haven't we, in the past few days? The first one that I found quite beautiful was, are they or are they not taxing Kiwis Netflix subscriptions? Well, the streaming tax, Hipkins was definitive. It's not policy. Small problem, Mr Speaker. Not only had Willie Jackson taken the tax to caucus, had it approved by caucus, he'd also submitted it as a member's bill, Mr Speaker. But don't worry, just believe Chris Hipkins when he says, oh no, no, no, that was never on the table. But you know, I have to commend Carmel Cipollone, because she was the most honest on this topic. Do you know what she told us this morning on Morning Report? She was asked about the streaming tax and she said, well look, as you get closer to the election, you do need to be careful about the optics of what you're promoting. So, Mr Speaker, good on Zeppeloni. She said the quiet bit out loud, which is, of course we want to do all these new taxes, but we're just not allowed to talk about them. Chris Hipkins has told us, don't talk about the new taxes. We need to keep them quiet. And, of course, he knows that playbook well. Who remembers him in the last election campaign saying, no way I'll ever do a capital gains tax. Absolutely not. Not on my watch. And he's saying to all of these guys, don't worry, when you say that stuff, it doesn't really mean anything, because look at us now. We've got a capital gains tax now, don't you? Because actually what you say on tax cannot be trusted. I'll give you the next example. Ute tax. They didn't campaign on that in 2020, Mr Speaker, but it didn't stop them implementing it, and it's not stopping Michael Wood going doorstep to doorstep in Mount Roskill saying, let me tell you about some of my greatest hits. The ute tax. Wasn't that a winner? That'll be back, Mr Speaker. The ute tax will be back. And then land tax. Well, this is another hit from Willie Jackson. Wow, he's really on the tax train. He's asked by Ryan Bridge, what about Opportunity Party's land tax? And he says, oh, well, we wouldn't do it at that rate. So Ryan Bridge says, well, so what percentage of land tax would you accept? Willie grins and says, who knows? So I guess, Mr Speaker, it just depends on how many unfunded promises they want to make in the next 80 days. And, you know, what this comes down to is actually a party on the other side who fundamentally believe that the way to make New Zealand a better place is to punish the things we need, to punish the savers, punish the investors, punish the people who do the right things, who grow businesses, who create jobs, who start enterprises. Well, National says no. We say we need lower taxes. We need to back the hard workers, back the investors, back those who save, back talent, back opportunity creation. And we are able to do that, Mr Speaker, because we hold ourselves accountable for delivering with your money.
2: Speaker. Just a moment. The Right Honourable Chris Hipkins.
14: Mr Speaker, it would appear that auditions to be the next Leader of the Opposition have begun already, because that was a speech from someone who has given up on governing the country. 5 whole minutes in the House and not once did she mention anything this government has achieved. Probably because she could not find one good achievement to talk about. But you know what else Nicola Willis did not mention? Christopher Luxon. Not once. Not one mention of the Prime Minister. So desperate are they not to talk about their own leader. She spent 5 minutes talking about the opposition. They don't want to talk about their own track record. They don't want to talk about the turmoil and the chaos
12: that is the leadership of their own government, so they spend their time making things up about the opposition instead of tackling the challenges facing the country. If we had a Minister of Health that was focused on actually delivering, you know, healthcare for New Zealanders, we might not have the crisis in the health system that we have now. If we had a Minister of Social Development that was focused on making sure people get paid their entitlements on time, we might not have 15,000 pensioners going without the winter energy payment. The real world consequences of that are very clear to see. Older New Zealanders sitting at home, not turning the heater on because they're worried they can't pay the power bill, and this government says, oh well, that just happens. Louise Upston was told about that problem 10 weeks ago. 10 weeks ago. One would think that a government focused on the interests of New Zealanders would actually do something about that. But we know that's not what the National Party have been focused on. They've been focused fighting for their own jobs, not fighting for New Zealanders. Mr Speaker, 15,000 pensioners shivering at home, not able to pay their power bills because this government cut their winter energy payment in what they claim was a mistake. It was simply incompetence, a government that's not focused on the job. They promised that they were going to fix the cost of living. What have we seen instead? The price of bread, which Christopher Luxon didn't seem to know yesterday, up 72% under this government. Butter up 85% under this government. Company liquidations at a 15-year high. Youth unemployment at a 30-year high. KiwiSaver hardship withdrawals at the highest rate ever under this government. Those are people who are desperate. But this government said they were going to get the country back on track. They were going to fix everything. They keep going on about the previous government. So let's compare the track records, shall we? Prior to the election, by now, unemployment was forecast to be at 4.8%. What is it now after they fixed it? 5.5% after they fixed it. Government debt, because they go on a lot about government debt, don't they? Despite the fact that half the debt the country currently has was accumulated under national governments, they do like to go on about this a lot. So by now, in the pre-election update, it was going to be down to 39.6% of GDP by 2027. What's it going to be by 2027 now under this government? 45.6%. After they fixed it, it went up. The overall deficit. Remember they were going on about, oh, we're going to get the books back in balance? Well, by now, if the previous government's forecasts had been correct because we'd been re-elected, we'd have a $1.5 billion deficit. It would be going into surplus next year by $2 billion. What's happened since they fixed it? Anyone want to guess? Well, the deficit this year is going to be $15 billion. Not $1.5 billion, $15 billion after they fixed it. And next year, when it was supposed to be back in surplus, instead it's going to be $14 billion in deficit. Goodness me, imagine what being off track might look like these days. If they think this is what being on tracks look like, then it looks like they need a reality check. And of course, remember, growth, growth, growth. That's what this government's all about. 2026 was forecast to have a growth rate of 3.7% before this government got elected. What's it forecast to be now? Anyone want to guess? 1.2%. They've cut it to a third of what it was going to be. So much for growth, growth, growth. But we now know what's really been on the Prime Minister's mind, not only keeping his job, but apparently if you put a cycleway between his apartment and Parliament, he needs to charter a limousine to come across the road in order to get here, because with a cycleway in the way, apparently he doesn't know how to cross the road. Clearly, if he can't figure out how to cross the road, maybe his colleagues were right. Maybe he should give up the job. And I'll tell you what, Mr Speaker, in just a few more days, he's going to be giving it up.
18: Mr Speaker, you've got to feel sorry.
2: The Honourable Mark Patterson.
18: Mr Speaker, you've got to feel sorry for Chris Hipkins. He's sitting on a powder keg of taxation expectation from his colleagues. The Trojan horse, of course, a capital gains tax that will metastasise over time. Already $5 billion getting rid of investment boot, bringing back the ute tax, Willie Jackson trying to introduce the streaming tax. And does anyone believe Barbara Edwards' soothing sounds as she tries to placate Marima Davison and Chloe Spoorbrick? Has she not been paying attention as they rage against the machine day in, day out in here, as they look to bring in a wealth tax, a capital gains tax, an inheritance tax, a rental tax, killing aspiration, killing business and a wrecking ball to our economy? And if you need any more, banning nitrogen fertiliser, well, that will be ruinous for our agricultural powerhouse. Or keep a cap on the Opportunities Party, who seem intent on introducing full-blown communism. To Party Māori, what are they on about? No one really knows apart from standing for ethnically dividing New Zealanders into two. Good luck with that, Barbara Edmonds. Mr Speaker, Kiwis do not want to be taxed more. They want a fair go. New Zealand First is the party with the courage to take on the vested interests that are sucking Kiwi dry. The supermarket duopoly will break them up. The Aussie banks are going to get some much-needed competition and will break up and go after the gentailers as well, those entrenched entities that are using their market position to feast off the paychecks of hard-working, everyday Kiwis at will. New Zealand First is the only party that has the courage to take them on head-on. Tweets to the status quo will not be enough. We have them fair in our sights. Mr Speaker, New Zealand has an infrastructure deficit has been well traversed. There has been a recently announced road of national significance north of Auckland, $3.6 billion for 26 kilometres of road. We've announced this week the next phase in planning for the Auckland Harbour Bridge, which will cost eye-watering sums of money. But we must not forget about rural and provincial New Zealand. It's where 82% of our merchandise exports come from. At the same time as those announcements were made, Mayor Rob Scott of Southland was threatening to rip up rural roads and then return them to gravel, hundreds of rural bridges to maintain. That does not look like fixing the basics and building the future. That looks like a provincial powerhouse not getting its fair share. At the South Island Conference, it was revealed last week that the South Island is only getting 11% of the road transport budget, yet we produce 30% of the exports. We need the Hope bypass, we need the Woodend bypass, and what chance the badly needed Mosgiel bypass to feed the newly instituted inland port that was invested in by the Regional Infrastructure Fund. Mr Speaker, there is a saying, by their deeds you will know them. New Zealand First has always been the party that has used its political capital, every ounce of it, to return money back to regional New Zealand, whether it be the Provincial Growth Fund in a previous parliament or the Regional Infrastructure Fund in this parliament. Getting infrastructure investment ring-fenced for provincial New Zealand. I just came back from the Chatham Islands last week, where I was opening a new airport and the finishing of the runway airport mix, which will fortify the island and future-proof it. But we also announced upgrades to wharf infrastructure, upgrades to their fuel storage facilities. We put in new wind turbines there to give them renewable energy. It's that sort of investment in regional New Zealand, where New Zealand's wealth is created. The farmers, the fishers, the foresters, the horticulturalists, the miners, and soon to be drill, baby, drill when we get out there with New Zealand's first $1 billion investment commitment. This is where our internationally renowned tourism locations are situated. It's critically important that they have the infrastructure. They want a fair slice of the pie in regional New Zealand. And they know that New Zealand First is the party that will always back the regions, has always fought for their interests, and will be taking a huge platform of regional economic development through a $1 billion fund going into the $100 billion future fund going into the next election. New Zealand First for the regions.
2: The Honourable Simeon Brown.
19: Well, thank you, Mr Speaker. Wasn't it interesting listening to Mr Hipkins' speech, where he was desperate to talk about anything else except for his taxes? Absolutely desperate to talk about anything else except for his taxes. He sounded more like someone sitting on the side of the road barking at passing cars rather than providing solutions for the problems facing New Zealanders. And all I heard in his speech was lots of complaining, lots of problem definition, but no solutions for the future of this country. And I tell you what, Mr. Speaker, in around 80 days, New Zealanders will be going to vote in the voting booths. They'll be going to the election and they'll be asking the question, what on earth has Chris Hipkins been doing for the last 3 years? Nothing. Well, Mr. Speaker, he has been up to something. He has been up to something. And sometimes he's been up to things he's not quite aware of, Mr. Speaker. One thing he is aware of is that he said before the 2023 election that Labor, under his leadership, would never, never, ever put in place a capital gains tax. Well, at least he's had the honesty of his conviction to get out there and tell New Zealanders that actually, no, Labor will bring in a capital gains tax if elected at the election this year. But then there's been other things that he's just not quite aware of. On Sunday, Nicola Willis put out a press release pointing out that Labor was campaigning on a streaming tax. And Chris Hipkins gets down on the tile and says, no, that's not true, that's hysterical, that's absolutely false, that's fake news. Well, lo and behold, Willie Jackson had a member's bill in the ballot for a streaming tax. He had it in the ballot box. And not only was it in the ballot box, but it had 34 names of Labor MPs signed up in support of it, one of which was Chris Hipkins. Chris Hipkins was supporting the bill he didn't even know was in the ballot box as of yesterday morning. Well, Mr. Speaker, New Zealanders know this is just scratching the surface of all the taxes that Labor's got coming because, of course, they have an $18 billion funding gap for all of their freebies. And I tell you what, Mr. Speaker, a freebie is not a solution for the problems facing this country. You don't fix the challenges facing New Zealand by throwing money around. You don't fix the problems facing New Zealand by simply promising a bunch of freebies. But of course, that is the only solution the Labor Party is taking to this election, is freebies here, freebies there, and freebies everywhere. And the reality is that every single one of those freebies needs to be paid for somehow. And Mr. Speaker, we've now heard Chris Hipkins and the Labor Party out there saying the only tax we're taking to the election is a capital gains tax. Well, every single person in this House knows that's not true. They've already said we're going to axe investment boost, a $5 billion tax on businesses up and down this country. That's an additional tax they're taking to the election. And everybody knows that they can't wait to reverse the changes on interest deductibility. They want to put in place a tax on renters once again. Last time they were in government, the average rent went up by $180 per week, Mr. Jackson. You remember that because that's what you did. And under National, since we got rid of the renters tax, we have seen flattening rent increases because of our policies. And of course, Mr. Speaker, this is the other thing that everyone knows. Labor needs the Greens, and they need the Te Pāti Māori, and they need opportunities taxes too. And so there's not only a capital gains tax, a digital services tax, a business tax, a tax on 45 cents in the dollar on income over $160,000 coming, an inheritance tax, a gift tax, a rentals tax, an asset tax, and of course the Opportunity Party's land tax, because not only do they want to tax you till you die, they then want to have an inheritance tax to tax you when you die, and the land tax will be there to tax the cemeteries so that you keep paying after you die. And of course the streaming tax and the ute tax, well, we know that those will come back because Willie Jackson can't wait to bring in a streaming tax and Michael Wood is out there door knocking his heart out for a ute tax. Mr. Speaker, National is campaigning to lower the taxes of New Zealanders, keep taxes low. We say no to Labor's taxes. Party vote National to stop Labor's taxes.
20: Mr. Speaker.
2: The Honourable Willie Jackson.
20: Mr. Speaker, today I rise to congratulate the Honourable Chris Pink. What a good man. As our leader said, the only member of the National Party caucus with the intestinal fortitude to say out loud what every New Zealander's been saying for the last 18 months, where you're going, that this Prime Minister is not up to the job. Yeah. And his reward, Mr Speaker, kicked out. Because that's what you get when you launch a one-man coup, isn't it? You get kicked out. But as Mr Peters said, making some sense for a while, in his whole lifetime, he's never seen a one-man coup. But we all know, Mr Speaker, it wasn't a one-man coup. They were all on it. The problem is they couldn't work out who would be the leader. And they lost their nerve and they lost their numbers. And I'll be coming to you shortly, Mr Mega. As Matthew Hurton said, he called them villains. I prefer a more accurate term, Mr Speaker. I think gutless wanders would be a better term. Traitors, not just to the National Party traditions, as Chris Finlayson has said, but to that fine young man, Chris Pink. Now, who are these useless detractors? Who were they? Oh, well, the boy Wanders just left. We heard him with Jack Tame talking about the Prime Minister. He said the Prime Minister's working hard every day. The problem is he couldn't name one thing that the Prime Minister had done. Not one. Then there's the future first Māori Prime Minister in his mind, James Meagher. When asked about does he support the Prime Minister, he talked about the All Blacks. He talked about rugby. He talked about everything apart from the Prime Minister. Mr. Meagher, do you support the Prime Minister? Oh, those All Blacks are going well. The rugby's going well. Oh, Mr. Meagher thought he was on his way back to Cabinet. But down the tubes he went. Oh, very, very sad. Then there's Goldie, admittedly a Prime Minister supporter. But when he was asked, would he be interested in the job? Well, he thought, well, I don't really do much anyway, you know. I've got all these portfolios. And Willie calls me the Minister of doing nothing. And I'm number 7 on the list. And if I was the Prime Minister, I'd be number 1. So did Goldie make himself available? Well, yes, he did. Yes, he did. And then we came to the two big players. The two big players, the Bush and Erica Stanford. The minister who, according to the New Zealand Herald, was going to wear the crown while Chris Pink wielded a knife. The problem was, Mr Speaker, the Bush lost his nerve and lost the numbers. And the only knife that he used, was the knife he used to cut Chris Pink's throat. Poor Chris Pink. A good man. Which brings us to Erica Stanford. And who will ever forget the image of her walking through the Wellington airport? Sashaying her way through the Wellington airport like what she was the Queen of Sheba. She thought she was on the way to the Prime Ministerial job, but she didn't know Nicola was behind her. The Minister for Women's Affairs, Mr Speaker, coming behind her. And she, do you support the Prime Minister? Not a word. Not a word of support for the Prime Minister. She thought she was on the way to glory until the Minister of Women's Affairs said, well, we're good mates, great friends. She's just not ministerial. Prime Ministerial material. Poor Erica. Under the bus, shamed and thrown under the bus by the Minister of Women's Affairs. A shambolic coup fell apart. A disgraceful coup. Shame on this party. But that's this government, Mr Speaker. They now spend more time managing itself than managing the country. And on the very day this Parliament debated the leadership coup, we had 15,000 pensioners suffering. That's the story this coup buried. That's what this government has been doing while its senior ministers have been counting numbers in the corridor. Chris Pink did the country a favour, Mr Speaker. He held a mirror up to the Prime Minister and asked him to have a look. The Prime Minister sacked the man holding the mirror, Mr Speaker. In a few months' time, Mr Speaker, the voters of this country will hold up their own mirror, and this Prime Minister and every single one of the ministers I've named are not going to like what they see. Kia ora, Mr Speaker.
1: Mr Speaker.
2: The Honourable Colbeck. Oh, sorry,
1: Oh, thank you, Mr. Speaker.
2: Well, just a minute, the member will wait for me to call him. The member for Whanganui, Carl Bates.
1: Thank you, Mr. Speaker. Mr. Speaker, to have a good tax policy, it helps to have people who actually understand tax. The Labor Party doesn't have a single chartered accountant in Parliament, nor does Te Pāti Māori or the Greens, Mr. Speaker. It's a bit like a hospital without doctors, a school without teachers, or the Labor Party without unionists. And maybe that is why when it comes to economic policy, Mr. Speaker, the only answer they seem to have

0: and business taxes. It's pretty clear that the opposition's manifesto has more tax proposals on it than a McDonald's menu. Next, you're going to hear the Labour Party's campaign ad that says, would you like tax with that? Because the real issue here isn't any one tax, Mr. Speaker, it's the pattern of taxes, and ever more taxes at that, I might add. The Labour Party, the Greens, Te Pāti Māori and the Opportunities have built an agenda around new taxes and higher taxes. Now, Labour's also been questioned on bringing back that ute tax as well. The question for New Zealanders is simple. When the answer to every problem is another tax, who pays? The answer is households, the answer is workers, the answer is farmers, the answer is businesses, and the answer is families. What the opposition's taxathon is, or what makes it especially concerning, Mr. Speaker, is their tax stack. Now, this refers to the fact that some of the taxes stack on top of the other, Mr. Speaker. This is where understanding tax becomes important. Yet Labour doesn't understand it. Labour and their mates, Mr. Speaker, just want more of it. They don't understand how these taxes will destroy our economy, nor do they understand how they're going to eat into the hard-earned savings of every New Zealander. Let me give you an example of the opposition's collection of taxes and how they stack together, Mr. Speaker. Look at their taxes or their proposed taxes on multinational tech companies. The Greens want a withholding tax on offshore profits. Labour want a digital tax. Different names, different mechanisms, but both are potentially hitting the same businesses. This taxathon attitude of Labour, the Greens, Te Pāti Māori, brings with it this broader mindset and speaks to this broader mindset that when the opposition needs more money, they don't ask how do we grow the economy, Mr. Speaker, they ask what we can tax next. And National has a different approach, Mr. Speaker. Instead of taxing investment, we are encouraging it. I've spoken with businesses making decisions because of investment boost. The transport operator who bought 7 new truck and trailer units and expanded their fleet. The concrete company that invested in a new forklift to create and lift their productivity. The farmer who bought new tractors to get the job done easier. That is how you grow the economy, Mr. Speaker. Not another tax, not another levy, not another money grab dreamt up in the Labour Party's caucus room. Ultimately, this comes down to a choice. It comes down to a choice between Labour, the Greens and Te Pāti Māori, along with the Opportunities approach, to more spending, more borrowing and more taxes. National's approach is to grow the economy, back investment, create jobs, lift incomes and help Kiwis get ahead. Because New Zealand doesn't need another tax. We need economic growth, we need higher incomes, and we need a government that understands that you cannot tax your way to prosperity. Right. When Labour sees a problem, they reach for a tax. When National sees a problem, we reach for growth. Only by growing the economy can we help all Kiwis get ahead.
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2: Thank you, Mr. Speaker. Mr. Speaker, today I stand on behalf of the ACT Party to talk about our integrity of our democracy and the system that we have here. ACT has serious concerns over recent allegations of electoral fraud in Manurewa. This has recently been reported in the New Zealand Herald, and it is quite alarming. And I expect that all parties across the House should be concerned by what allegations have been printed by the Herald. Mr. Speaker, elected Manurewa local board member Raywin Bana QSM has laid a formal complaint with the Auckland Council, and she's passed that complaint on to New Zealand Police and the Serious Fraud Office. The complaint comes from a whistleblower who has told her that he was part of a team of people who over

0: Seven knights went around people's letterboxes and started taking electoral voting forms from those letterboxes. He and others then went to an address where they opened up those ballots and they filled them in. They then, where some of those electoral voting forms were wet, even put them on heaters to dry them out so that they could fill them in. The whistleblower has then suggested that a number of them took handfuls of these voting ballots and went to several supermarkets around the area to deposit them. And this is of absolute concern, not only because this has happened, but also the threats that have now occurred towards Raewyn Barner QSM and her whistleblower. Raewyn has been told to watch her back, and the whistleblower has indicated that there's been a gang hit placed upon him. Police are making inquiries into this issue, and of course the independence needs to be tested and verified by the New Zealand Police as they go through their, I guess, looking into this very serious matter. And we should not prejudge exactly what has happened here, but equally New Zealanders should be concerned, because caution must not come at the excuse of complacency. Mr. Speaker, the reason why I feel that this is so important is because liberal democracies like New Zealand are actually not the norm in the world. The Economic Democracy Index 2025 indicated that there's only 26 full democracies around the world. More than half of the world's population does not live in a democracy. Liberal democracy means we have a right to vote in a free, in a fair and in regular elections. And we have a history of doing so, Mr. Speaker. In 1853, the first members of this House of Representatives were elected. In 1867, all Māori males aged over 21 were allowed to vote. In 1879, universal male suffrage for all men over the age of 21 was instigated. In 1893, universal woman suffrage was also implemented. We were the first in the world, Mr. Speaker, and we did all this before 1900. But I note in 1974, we lowered the voting age to 18, and in 1990, the Bill of Rights actually affirmed the right of adult citizens to vote in genuine, periodic and free elections. And when I look around this chamber, Mr. Speaker, I see the plaques that represent the lives that were lost by so many representatives of New Zealand, our soldiers, who fought to allow us to stay in a free and liberal democracy. Mr. Speaker, if these allegations are proven, someone is deliberately taking away the rights of a person to have their voice, their choice, and their vote heard. A stolen voting paper is not just mail. It represents stealing the democratic voice of individuals that are then being taken and being used by someone else. Mr. Speaker, the right to vote is the right to be heard and the right to have a say. The right to vote is the opportunity to choose a representative for you. And the right to vote also gives the people the power to remove people that they don't want there. Mr. Speaker, the right to vote also holds people accountable to the people that they serve. Mr. Speaker, these allegations strike to the heart of New Zealand's democracy, and we must make sure that those voices and our democracy are protected.
1: The Honourable Willow Jean Prime.
2: This week we have heard about the government's rushed changes through urgency, which left 15,000 pensioners without their winter energy payments. Mr. Speaker, I just want to list off some of the temperatures from Met Service in the last month. 1.7 degrees in Wellington, negative 2.8 degrees in Hamilton, negative 4.6 degrees in Christchurch, and negative 5.1 degrees in Taupo, the electorate of the Honourable Louise Upston. During some of the coldest months this year, Mr. Speaker, it's a disgrace that 15,000 pensioners and veterans lost their winter energy payment because of National's shoddy lawmaking processes. Losing this payment meant that our most vulnerable New Zealanders have been living in freezing homes. Losing this payment at this time during a cost of living crisis, where the cost of living is soaring, food prices increasing, and the cost to see a GP also increasing. This is what National delivers to our kaumātua and kuia, to our elderly citizens. They bungled the winter energy payments for Kiwis, making it tougher for them through winter months. This is the human cost of their rushed lawmaking. Today we have seen a report from the New Zealand Council of Christian Social Services. The report is titled Older Persons Poverty Monitor. What that report shows is that 76,000 elderly people were accessing special needs grants, 25,000 elderly people living without the essentials, and 51,000 elderly people putting off a GP visit due to the cost. Yesterday, in answers to questions in the House, the Minister said, oh, it was less than $300. Well, that means a lot to these elderly people who, as we see from this report released today, are putting off going to see the doctor because of the cost. We know they were not turning on their heat pumps or their heaters because they had not been receiving this support. In fact, to share a quote that I received, a person wrote to me about their 98-year-old mother who was affected by this botch-up. Quote, she received a letter of suspension in her mailbox on Saturday the 25th of July 2026 and said she was stressed, anxious, nervous, sleepless and worried because of these changes. Shameful. So rushing these law changes through without proper scrutiny and without consultation. Yesterday, the Minister and the Prime Minister gave what I think are pathetic apologies to those who have been impacted by something that was of this government's doing. What did they do? They threw their officials under the bus. The Minister said it was a policy mistake. The Prime Minister said it was an IT issue. Well, the Minister also said that this probably wouldn't have been picked up if it had gotten more scrutiny. But what I'd like to point out for the House today is actually I went back through the entire Hansard and it was being picked up. And if it had have gone to a select committee, it would have had a better chance of being corrected there, because in fact Ingrid Leary, who is in the House today, raised it in her contributions. Ricardo Menendez-March actually had an amendment paper on the table to expressly exclude the winter energy payment, but no, rushed through urgency, no proper scrutiny, no select committee process, and then we have 15,000 veterans and pensioners impacted by this losing their winter energy payment. So the Minister should take responsibility for this. It was her legislation, rushed through urgency, without proper scrutiny and without proper process. The other thing is that the Minister said she found out about this on something like the 14th of August. Actually, she was emailed by the Labour Party 10 weeks ago. And her office ignored it. It was in the title, winter energy payments could be impacted or are being impacted by this. No, ignored. And so these elderly people, like I said at the beginning, sitting there in the freezing cold, not receiving something they should have been entitled to. Oh, the irony though, the government, the ministers on the other side, well, they're entitled to their entitlements, but what about our senior citizens who were entitled to this but ripped off because of botched lawmaking processes? Kia ora, Mr. Speaker.
1: Catherine Wynne.
3: Tax, tax, and more tax. 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Well, let me tell you, nothing comes for free. I teach my children that, and we are learning that nothing comes for free, because sugar hit economics is not the way to help hard-working New Zealanders get ahead, Mr. Speaker. It is just a short-term fix. Between Labor, the Greens, Te Pāti Māori and the Opportunities Party, they're proposing 9 new taxes. 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A capital gains tax. 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Higher income tax, doing well at work and earning more. The Greens want to tax it 45%. Inheritance tax. 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A gift tax. 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The Greens want to tax it. A streaming tax. You watch Netflix, they'll tax it. A digital services tax. If you're on Facebook, they'll tax it too. A rental tax. Own a rental, they'll tax it. A business tax. A land tax. A business tax. Oh, and let's not forget the ute tax. Those hard-working farmers, tradies, anyone out there owning a ute, they want to introduce a ute tax again. We scrapped it. We're not punishing all those hard-working tradies and farmers out there. And we don't want to live in a country where your hard work is taxed and tax, everything is taxed. Because the National Party is the party of lower tax. National is the party that provides tax relief to hard-working New Zealanders. And Labor are already saying they'll take away this tax relief that we've worked so hard to implement. Let's take investment boost. Our government worked really hard to introduce investment boost to support businesses to grow jobs and opportunities. An investment boost, it offers 20% deductible tax relief for businesses investing in capital assets. This is practical, it's targeted, and it stimulates growth. It creates jobs and it helps us lift incomes in this country. And we're seeing real results. And I speak firsthand, seeing the real results in Hawke's Bay, the fruit bowl of New Zealand. Just last week, I was out in Kelston Orchards with our amazing Immigration Minister, Erica Stanford, and we saw tax relief and investment boost in action. It's enabled them to invest in RSE accommodation and house over 100 RSE workers each season. And the RSE scheme, it ensures they have the seasonal workforce when they need it to pick the fruit at the optimum time so they can get it off to market and help grow our economy. And it's also enabled us to grow many, many, many permanent jobs for New Zealanders. And it was impressive to see our growers using investment boost to invest in not only the RSE accommodation, but in cool store innovation, in pack houses, in automation and robotics. Recently, I opened the Mount Erin cool store, and they were also using investment boost and providing a lot of new jobs, permanent jobs for New Zealanders. And we want to see more of this growth. And of course, we've got to remember that investment boost also flows into other areas of the economy. It provides jobs in the civil and contracting, because of course they're getting the flow on effect of the growth of our horticulture sector. And just recently I visited Stevenson's Transport, a wonderful stock truck company in central Hawke's Bay. They've also used investment boost to invest in their trucks. And there are many, many more stories. We've seen landscape companies investing in robotic scrub cutters in Hawke's Bay, cafes investing in new equipment, because it's this type of tax relief that grows jobs and grows opportunities and lifts wages. And that's what works to build the future of New Zealand.
1: Tamitha Paul.
4: Mr. Speaker, thank you for that segue, Catherine Wedd, because I think that quote that you said in your speech around the Kiwi dream to own a batch is just so far out of touch with reality. Most New Zealanders...
1: Wasn't actually me that was speaking, but carry on.
4: Most New Zealanders, and particularly those in my generation, are really worried that we won't even be able to afford a house a family home point blank period without even considering the idea of one day ever being able to own a batch. So I'm glad you segued that, because that's exactly what I want to talk about. Because for the last 2 days in this house, I've heard Chris Bishop get up and tell us that it is the best time ever to be a renter, that things have never been better for renters, that rents are so affordable, which is just in total conflict with what Renters United and over 3,000 renters said in their report that came out over the weekend. What they told us is that for 40% of renters, their biggest issue is the cost of their rent. That for 42% of renters, their homes are still damp, cold, drafty and mouldy, despite healthy home standards coming into place. And 11.5% of renters said that they spend 80% of their income on rent. And I hope that in this house we can all agree that that's not good by any means. Not to mention that this whole general debate has been about all of these taxes, so-called rental tax, all of these different taxes. And again, it's been a real slap in the face to have the Minister of Housing get up and talk about how great it is to be a renter, when the reason that rents have stagnated or flatlined in this country is not because of any policies or law changes that this government has made. It's actually because everybody is leaving at a rate of 200 New Zealanders per day. And you want to know why rents are declining in Wellington? Because thousands of people have been laid off from their jobs, James Meagher. And it's not a funny joke. There are no jobs here in Wellington, and people are leaving, and that is why there is not a lot of competition in the rental market. And that is not something to get up and brag about. And actually, no, it's not as simplistic as a supply conversation. No, it's not. Because if everybody is leaving, of course rents are going to go down, because there's no workers to fill those homes. Simple economics, which I thought that side of the house understood. Anyway, what I really want to talk about is the fact that this government changed the rental laws 2 years ago, and we don't really hear a lot about that anymore, do we? But I want to talk about the fact that more than 60% of renters have said that their lives have not improved, not one bit, since the government changed the laws and reintroduced no-cause evictions and decided to rob the 100,000-plus lowest-paid working woman of pay equity, and that money, they're happy to give $15 billion of tax cuts to landlord, and they will rob the lowest paid workers in this country to pay that. But let's also talk about the fact that since the government changed the rental laws, the number of government MPs that have bought investment properties over the side of that side of the house has grown. Let's talk about the fact that ACT MP Palmjeet Palmer has bought 5 new houses since they changed the rental laws. Let's talk about National MP Katie Nimmin, who's bought 3 new houses since they changed the rental laws. Let's talk about National MPs Erica Stanford, Simon Watts, Tom Rutherford, Joseph Mooney, Shane Retty, David McLeod and Grant McCullum, who all bought another home to rent out since they changed the rental laws and changed rental tax. Or let's talk about the National and New Zealand First MPs, including Grant McCullum, who bought a house in Wellington so that they can pay themselves the accommodation allowance. While taxpayers pay their mortgage off.
0: Point of order, Grant McCullum.
5: Point of order, Speaker. I have not bought a place out to rent it out, and I do not rent it out.
0: What is the point of order?
5: It's misinformation. What she's saying is incorrect.
6: And wrongly accused.
4: National and New Zealand First MPs Carlos Chung, Jamie Arbuckle, Hamish Campbell, Ryan Hamilton, Mark Patterson and Todd McClay all bought new houses in
0: Sorry to interrupt the member, but I'm just going to get some advice.
4: It's not an accusation, it's on the public record.
0: Right.
4: it's not a personal inference, actually. If the government has changed the laws to make rental properties, rental housing that we rely on, a commodity, something to make disgusting profit from, while homelessness, while the streets are lined with sleeping bags, and while people are paying 80% of their income in rent, that is disgusting behaviour. We need more people in this house who are not investment property speculators, because that is the reason why my generation will never be able to buy one single house, let alone a batch.
0: Point of order,
5: I'd like to make a personal statement to correct.
0: You need leave.
5: Can I request leave, please, to make a personal statement to correct the comments from the member?
0: The leave is sought for that purpose. Is there any objection?
4: You can't correct my statement.
0: There appears to be none.
5: The member opposite was concerned that I had bought a place to rent it out. I did not buy a place to rent it out. I purchased a place so I can utilise it to service the people of Northland when I'm in the upper half of my electorate. Thank you.
0: Thank you.
4: Speaking to the point of order.
0: There is no point of order. No. Carlos Chung.
7: Monlopery. A classic multiplayer board game where we move around the board to buy, trade and develop properties with house and hotel. But imagine there's a new version of Monopoly where every time you make progress, someone adds another tax. Let's start the game. You pick your favorite Monopoly piece, and if you choose a Yuke as your icon, congratulations! You may just need to pay a youth tax just for choosing it. Then you move around the board, and finally you land on the property you want to buy. You think, great, I'm investing in my future. But wait, there's a land tax, assets tax, capital gain tax waiting for you. All right, so if you're lucky, you go for a few rounds. You're finally able to build a business. You've managed to build a hotel. You think you're going to create jobs and take a risk. But there's another tax waiting for you. The higher corporate tax. Well, tax everywhere. So you think now you work harder. You want to earn more and try to get ahead. Sure, that's the right thing, right?
8: That's right, Carlos.
7: Not so fast. The Green Party just proposed another 45% top income tax rate. Well, you ask yourself, with all these taxes, how can you save money? Well, if you're lucky, you manage to save some. But wait, you got another one coming for you, wealth tax. And then, all right, you think, okay, I got a little bit more money now. I would love to help another player. I want to give them some money or an assets to help them to get back into the game. But wait, you may have to pay a gift tax just for being generous. At this point, you may say, hey, that's enough. You know, I'm getting off this game. But even leaving the game may not be so simple, because your family may face an inheritance tax. You're like, whoa, I'm going to bankrupt. Now, let's go to watch TV, relax myself. Finally, you sit down, you turn on the TV, you try to turn on your Netflix and watch some drama. Whoa, there is another streaming tax coming for you. Well, you look like everywhere you go, there's another tax waiting for you, all right? So you ask, what's the point? Why am I still paying Monopoly? You know, maybe I shouldn't. I shouldn't work at all. You know, I have to wonder how many families in my law school are expected to keep paying more and more taxes when the cost of living is already putting pressure on their household budget. New Zealand used to be a country associated with dreams, opportunity, and aspiration. We encourage people to work hard, to start a business, to invest, to innovate, to build something better for themselves and their families. But the opposition basically telling me that we've got to turn this philosophy upside down. We've got to tax them. We need to make sure every single dollar they earn, we tax them. This is not the New Zealand we should be building. New Zealand already have enough taxes. The question is not, how can we find another way to tax people? The question should be, how can we make better use of the money we already collect? How can we deliver better infrastructure? how can we deliver better health care? And how can we make sure every tax dollar for hardworking New Zealanders can get their return? They want a government that respects the money they earn. They want a government that rewards hard work. They want a government that encourages investment and innovation. And most important, they want a country where there is still a pathway to get ahead. And this is what national government is focusing on. We have a very free, clear budget responsibility rules. We make sure our return to surplus. We also control the net debt and also controlling the government spending. Because we know that a responsible government isn't about finding another square on the monopoly board where we can take more money. It is about making sure the money we already collect is spent wisely and deliver results. We don't need to add another taxes to the board. We need better government, better value for money, and better outcome for New Zealander. In this November, you have a choice. A government of more tax, more wasteful spending, or a government here focused on fiscal discipline, growing the economy, and investing in New Zealand's future. Obviously, the answer is very clear. This side, we are fixing the bill side and building the future.
8: Thank you, Madam Speaker. Madam Speaker, there are two anchoring roles in foreign policy in New Zealand. The Minister of Foreign Affairs, the person who stands in Washington, in Beijing, in London, in Canberra, in Suva, and tells the world what New Zealand's values are. Diplomacy is the hallmark of his job, and when that individual creates friction in our relationships, the stakes are high for all New Zealanders. There is another significant role in foreign affairs. It is the Prime Minister's role. Now, something that's probably not well known by members is that for much of the 20th century, the Prime Minister also personally held the role of Foreign Minister. Fraser, Nash, Holyoake, Longy, Moore, Palmer. There's a reason. Because we are a small trading nation, our external relationships are existential. One in four jobs are linked to trade. Our reciprocal trade with China is $40.1 billion. The roles now sit technically apart, but they still sit very closely together. The Prime Minister has responsibility. So what should a Prime Minister do when a risk emerges in foreign affairs? Well, 3 weeks ago, we had the Minister of Foreign Affairs make statements, racist comments in the House. The Prime Minister acknowledged that they were racist. He acknowledged they were offensive. He didn't immediately contact the Foreign Minister, not until 5 days after the comments were made. He didn't contact his Chinese counterparts at all to reassure them of the continuation of a respectful relationship. Instead, for a time, he argued it's not within the purview of his oversight, as the comments weren't made as Foreign Minister. So the big question is, does the Prime Minister in these circumstances have the authority to act? And Mr. Speaker, he does on either of two foundations. So the first is the Cabinet Manual. Now, the Cabinet Manual is drafted broadly for a purpose. Ministers serve at the pleasure of the Prime Minister. He absolutely has the ability to make the call. In fact, it is his duty. Secondly, on the 5th of August, Minister Peters said in the House, "I stand by all my comments as the Minister of Foreign Affairs. I also stand by my comments as the New Zealand First Party leader," effectively affirming with his ministerial hat on the racist comments he made a week earlier. He was almost inviting the Prime Minister to call him out, but nothing. Now, I, like others, believe that the Foreign Minister, it is not tenable for him to retain his role. But perhaps the Prime Minister's considered that. If he decided to leave the role as it was, should he, on the basis of risk, still taken some sort of action? I say yes, because there are two real risks here. So there have been two formal representations made to New Zealand about Minister Peter's comments. One in a phone call from the Chinese Embassy to New Zealand on the 30th of July. One in a phone call from the Ministry of Foreign Affairs in Beijing to our acting deputy head of mission in Beijing on the 31st of July. And we also know that there are sufficient reports in Chinese media itself in terms of taking offence at these comments. But the Prime Minister has chosen not to reach out to the embassy nor colleagues in Beijing. The most serious issue here, the most serious issue, is not a debate on Minister Peter's rights to free speech. It is about the unwillingness of our Prime Minister to assume his role as chief custodian of our international relationships. New Zealanders deserve better than this. International colleagues deserve better than this. As for Labour, we will not react in the room. We will not turn our back on the duty of diplomacy. Responsible foreign policy requires respectful, clear dialogue, clear in our independence and values, especially in today's changing and uncertain global landscape.
9: The time for this debate has expired.
10: Mr. Speaker.
9: The Honourable Scott Simpson.
10: Mr. Speaker, I move that the sitting of the House today be extended into tomorrow morning to consider the following government orders of the day. Consideration in committee of the Disability Support Services Bill and the second reading of the Social Security Job Seeker Support and Accommodation Supplement Amendment Bill and the Serious Fraud Office Amendment Bill.
9: The question is, the motion be agreed to. Those of that opinion will say aye. To the contrary, no. The ayes have it. Party vote is called for. Please conduct a party vote.
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0: The ayes are 67, the noes are 53. The question is agreed. Call on government orders of the day numbers 1 and 2.
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0: Members, the House is in committee for consideration of the Appropriation 2026-27 Estimates Bill and the Disability Support Services Bill. We start with the Appropriation 2627 Estimates Bill. The Business Committee has determined to organise the debate by portfolio. All votes are available for debate, but only specific ministers will be available each day to speak to the indicated portfolio. The Government has indicated that the Minister of Finance, Minister of Local Government, Minister for the Environment, Minister of Transport and the Minister for Tertiary Education will be available today. Each debate will be led by a call from the chairperson or member of the committee that consider the estimates most closely related to the minister's portfolios. In leading off the debate, the chairperson should take care not to be overly political and should ensure their call gives a fair reflection of the committee's report on the votes relevant to the portfolio. This debate expires after 11 hours, at which point questions will be put that the votes stand part of the schedules and on the provisions of the Appropriation 26-27 Estimates Bill. All parties have time allocated proportionally. The estimates debate should be relevant to the government's current spending plans as contained in the estimates of appropriations. A compendium of the reports of select committees on the votes is available on the table. The question is that the votes contained in the estimates of appropriation for 26-27 stand part of the schedules. Members, we start with the Minister of Finance. The Minister is available to speak to that portfolio from 4 p.m. to 5 p.m. I give the call to Ryan Hamilton.
1: Thank you, Madam Speaker. The Appropriation Bill for 2026-2027 is a necessary dose of fiscal reality. It recognises quite plainly that New Zealand cannot keep spending as though global interest rates are a temporary inconvenience or that inflation will politely disappear if we just invest a little more. This bill puts discipline back at the centre of public finance and not a moment too soon. This bill also keeps debt on a sustainable path. With global interest rates elevated, borrowing recklessly is not visionary, it is expensive. Every extra dollar borrowed today is a dollar future taxpayers must repay tomorrow, often with interest that could have funded hospitals, classrooms or police. This is why this bill reins in baselines, trims low-value spending and focuses on programs that actually deliver housing outcomes rather than headlines. Madam Speaker, healthcare would certainly be a winner in this appropriations budget, and including the three nights for postnatal stays for new mums, law and order, education, infrastructure, defence, and of course the Cambridge to Pediatrics fully funded. Madam Speaker, the Treasury estimates that for every $1 billion invested, 5,500 more jobs will be created. Some will call that austerity. Most New Zealanders call it finally living within our means. And Madam Speaker, it is remarkable how controversial that idea becomes only when applied to governments rather than households. This bill is not flashy, it is not fanciful, and it certainly does not pretend that fiscal gravity has been repealed. It is a steady, factual, responsible plan to stabilise the books, rebuild resilience, and ensure New Zealand is better prepared for global shocks without reaching for the usual shortcut of taxing New Zealanders harder. It funds core services, strengthens frontline delivery and requires agencies to demonstrate value rather than simply demand it. For some members opposite, that may feel like a cultural shock. After all, their approach for years could be summed up in three familiar steps: announce it, fund it, and when the bill arrives, tax it. Madam Speaker, this government has taken a different view. No new taxes, no surprise taxes, and no creative rebranding of taxes as levies or contributions, just responsible management of the taxes New Zealanders already pay. This is the work the public expects of us, and this is exactly what the Appropriation Bill delivers.
0: The Honourable Barbara Edmonds.
2: Thank you, Madam Chair, and thank you to the Chair of the Select Committee for a reference to the Select Committee report. During the Select Committee estimates hearing, we heard from the Minister of Finance in relation to jobs, infrastructure, a number of the items within the budget that have been paid for or cut as a result, or savings, as the Minister would say, as a result of government decisions. So I want to start with questions first in relation to jobs. The Minister has said that the budget would create 220,000 jobs. What is the increase in the working age population over that same period, and how many of those jobs have actually been made as a result of Budget 2026 decisions? The Honourable Nicola Willis.
3: Madam Chair, this was addressed in the Select Committee hearing. What I said to clarify, once again paraphrased incorrectly by that member, was that what the budget forecasts, according to Treasury's analysis, is that over the forecast period, 220,000 more jobs will be created in the New Zealand economy. Of course, partly that does relate to population growth, but it is also supported by a range of policies, including baseline fiscal discipline, which mitigates the corrosive effects of inflation, but also a range of policies which support economic growth and therefore job creation, including, for example, reform of the Resource Management Act, fast-tracking of major developments, the investment boost tax policy, and a number of other policies besides.
2: Supplementary. So how many actual jobs... Thank you, Madam Chair. So how many actual jobs are attributed to investment boost in the last year?
3: Well, Madam Chair,
2: Nicola Willis.
3: Again, that matter was traversed at Select Committee. As the member should know from her time at the Inland Revenue Department, the full tax year to which investment boost applied has only just ended, and as the member will know, it takes a year after the completion of a tax year for final returns to be filed, because most New Zealand taxpayers use a tax agent. Therefore, we do not yet have the data about how many people claimed investment boost in the year previous. What we do know, Madam Chair, is that investment boost supports businesses who have made capital investments by allowing them to deduct 20% of the cost of that investment from their final tax bill, meaning it reduces the tax that they pay. What we also know is that IRD and Treasury assess that a policy of this sort will encourage more investment than would otherwise be the case, supporting both greater rates of economic growth and greater rates of wage growth. And it is the analysis of IRD and Treasury that the major benefactors of increased investment that investment boost will drive will be New Zealand workers.
2: I mean, I note the Minister's comments that obviously this was traversed during the Select Committee process, and it goes to the exact same point as to why I need to ask the question again, because when I just heard the Minister's question, she couldn't actually address the actual response, the question I was asking her. I was asking her for the actual number attributed to those changes. And I do understand the Minister has minimal knowledge of the tax system, given she needed a provisional tax briefing very early in her term. However, as she would know, provisional tax is by a third. Is within particular thirds. So my question is to the Minister again, how much has actually been attributed, the actual number? We wouldn't have to come into the House again and ask those questions if we had not got proper answers at the time. So that's why we're having to use the House's time again to ask those same questions.
3: Well, Madam Chair, it's Honourable very Nicholas. Early in the estimates debate for the opposition member to have taken a cup of Mr. Hipkins' nasty juice. However, what I can clarify is that you don't need a PhD in tax like Deborah Russell has. You don't need years of experience at IRD like Barbara Edmonds has to know this. If you impose more taxes on businesses, they will have less revenue available to them to invest in new job creation and higher wages for their people. And that is why our government is proud to support Investment Boost, the first effective tax reduction for businesses in far, far too long, that sits nicely alongside the policy that we continue to deliver on, which was the first adjustment to personal income tax rates for workers in more than 14 years, a policy change that member opposed. And so I can only take it that she would rather New Zealanders were paying more tax right now.
4: Honourable Dr. Deborah Russell.
5: I'd just like to correct the Minister. My PhD is not in taxation. I'd like the Minister to withdraw that allegation.
3: I withdraw and apologise.
2: going to some of the Minister's comments around commitments.
4: Excuse me.
2: Around commitments to frontline.
4: The Honourable.
2: Thank you.
4: Can I just explain to members in the House? I need to give you a call because the cameras are operated remotely, off-site, and the sound booth needs time to switch the mics, which is what I, which is the purpose of me giving you the call. Honourable Venusia Walters.
2: Venusia Walters.
4: Sorry.
2: I'm Barbara Edmonds.
4: Barbara Edmonds.
2: I know we have the same haircut, but anyway. So, thank you, Madam Chair. So, going now to where a large amount of savings had come through from the budget, it had come through public services reprioritisations. On a number of occasions, the Minister of Finance has committed to not cutting frontline services. She made that commitment back in 2023. She has made it throughout this term of government. Does she still commit to no cuts to frontline services, given that there's going to be a 2%, a 5% and a 5% reduction in the number of government agencies?
3: Well, Madam Chair, in addressing that question, there's 2 points I'd like to make. The first is, I think it is incumbent on all members of this House who wish to be custodians of other people's money that they work very hard to earn and then pay tax to us for, that we ensure we are always looking for ways to get more bang for their bucks, that we are always looking for ways to enhance productivity and delivery of public services so that the impact we are getting from every dollar is enhanced, not diminished over time. That is the right goal for any government to commit itself to. And in this year's budget, our government has absolutely committed ourselves to that goal by ensuring that we are not going to put an ever-growing cascade of public money into the back office functions of public agencies, but are instead going to require them to live within their means and indeed live within New Zealand taxpayers' means. Because in the absence of that effort, what we would be having to do is increase taxes on New Zealanders, and that is not a course our side of the House is prepared to take. The second point I'd make is this, and it's one that I've made in the course of many debates with that member over the past few years, which is her definition of what is a frontline service may differ from mine, which is to say that she would, for example, probably define the billions of dollars her government invested in consultancy reports and contractors as somehow being frontline service delivery. Well, our government proudly stands by the fact that we have capped and reduced the amount of spending on consultants across public agencies. That member would probably define all sorts of things as frontline service delivery, which we would say, well, actually, no, those aren't making a difference to New Zealanders and the outcomes they expect. We see frontline services as those things needed to deliver core targets, like lifting educational achievement, reducing waiting lists in the health system, ensuring fewer victimisations across the law and order system. And, Madam Chair, across all of those things, we are getting better results as a result of driving more accountability for public money.
2: Madam Chair.
4: The Honourable Barbara Edmonds.
2: Thank you, Madam Chair. Well, then, given her definition of a frontline service cut is very different to Chris Pink, who regretted the fact that one of the local social services providers in Mahurangi and Kaipara, where he is currently the MP, has had to shut because of government cuts to public services. The North Shore Women's Centre has had to close as a result of public service cuts. What public services, given the cuts that are going to be coming of 2 and 5 and 5% consecutively, what areas does she believe is not a frontline service, given that it's quite clear a number of community service providers who are funded through the government sector have had cuts and have had to close as a result of her decisions?
4: Well, Honourable Nicola Willis.
3: Well, Madam Chair, we simply think it is possible for the government to organise its own functions better. We don't think that there is some rule set in stone that what you must have is 29 separate departments with 29 separate IT functions, 29 separate payroll departments, 29 different brands, 29 different layers of chief executives and deputy chief executives. And instead, we think actually to the extent that those agencies can be streamlined and organised around the delivery of services to New Zealanders on the front line, they should be. So that's one source of efficiency and reduced spending that we see. We also think that public agencies who may in some cases still be dependent on paper in a digital age would be able to get more effectiveness and more efficiency by using modern digital delivery and systems which allow fewer hours to be spent on tasks to deliver administrative functions. So, Madam Chair, those are two ways that we see that there can be more efficiency and productivity in the public service. But I'd also point out that the corollary of what that member is putting to the House is that she's saying what must happen is there must always, in every budget, be a large shovel used to dig more money out of the pockets of New Zealanders to throw into the public service because it must never be expected to do more with less. And on this side of the House, we proudly say, actually, just as every household and every business in the country are always looking at their budget to say, hey, how could we ensure that we can get more impact, that we're putting dollars in the right places, so too must government.
4: Chloe Swarbrick.
6: I think perhaps a good place to start is where the Minister just left us, where she was talking about governments of all stripes, actually, needing to make decisions on taxation and on spending. And I think that that is a broader philosophical debate which has very real-world practical implications for New Zealanders when different approaches are taken by governments of different stripes. We here on this side of the House, the Green Party in particular, very strongly believe in collective investment in the things that can increase our productive capacity as a country and increase our resilience. To that effect, I just want to pick up on something which the Chair of Finance and Expenditure Select Committee said in his opening statements. He noted, and I think implied, that on this side of the House we seem to believe that inflation, quote, inflation will disappear if we just invest a little more, end quote. I think the member would hopefully understand that there are different types of investment. There are indeed types of investment that can reduce our exposure to imported inflation, the likes of imported inflation which our economy is currently suffering as a result of our exposure to fossil fuels. And here I would just once again put on the public record that the Green Party actually wrote to the Minister of Finance and to the Prime Minister when the fossil fuel crisis first hit, seeing imported inflation on the horizon as a result of our economy's exposure to fossil fuels, imploring the government to work with us to reduce that very exposure, which would otherwise result in the imported inflation which we are now currently seeing. The government is actively blaming the fossil fuel crisis for the inflationary figures and the unemployment that we are seeing at this rate and the cost of living that New Zealanders are experiencing. But there are opportunities for the government to make investment to actively reduce that exposure to imported inflation. So to that effect, I actually just want to pick up on a few things that this government has actively decided to invest in and pulled its foot off of the lever to withdraw investment from, the likes of particularly renewable energy. Here the government will point to the fact that we've seen a lot of consenting of renewable energy projects, so let's just let the market do what it needs to do. However, if we were to apply that logic across the board, then the government should not be investing hundreds of millions of dollars in subsidising new fossil fuel production, nor, potentially, if we want to talk about firming for the members opposite, there are renewable versions of firming which would actually increase our sustainability and resilience and, again, reduce our exposure to imported fossil fuel inflation. So, at the end of the day, my question actually for the Minister is something which I think is in all of our interests to understand, particularly in the lead up to the election. Does the Minister have any intention at all, or can she categorically rule out any potential taxpayer underwriting of the LNG import facility that the government has stated it intends to move ahead with? Is that
4: 3 minutes? Camilla.
7: Thank you. Thank you, Madam Chair. Minister, a key factor in your budget that you tabled this year was a $2.4 billion in projected savings that were a result of losing almost 9,000 jobs in the public service. I understand that chief executives have been asked to provide plans to the minister by August, and I wanted to ask if the minister had an update on the amount of money that has been retained by her as a result of these job cuts, and also if she's able to tell the House what job roles are going to be affected by these cuts.
4: Well,
3: Madam Chair, the member is conflating two separate exercises. The first exercise is about the reduction of baseline expenditure set out in the budget estimates. The second exercise is about restoring the public service to the size it has traditionally been, which is to say 1% of the population. Now, it blew completely out under the last government, who thought there was never a problem that couldn't be solved by taxing people more or hiring a few hundred public servants. And so we are now undertaking an exercise to ensure it is restored to its traditional size at about 1% of the population. Now, we've set that target to be achieved over a number of years, so it is a gradual consolidation rather than something that will be achieved overnight. And therefore, we expect to hit interim milestones along the way. And yes, the member is right. Public agencies have been asked to put forward their plans for ensuring that they keep within these headcount reductions over time, and I have not actively considered those proposals as yet.
0: Honourable Dr. Megan Woods.
8: Thank you, Madam Chair. And to the Minister, I just want to turn now to the $450 million contingency that was in the budget for possible further measures in response to the conflict. Obviously, when we discussed this back in May, that things were a lot more recent, and we've now had several months pass. Just want to know if the Minister has an update on what plans, if any, there are to spend that contingency money. The Minister told us, and it's reported in the Select Committee report, she said

0: by the government to ensure that we were well positioned to react to what were inherently and remain inherently uncertain global events. As the member doesn't appear to have any subscriptions available to her to international newspapers or Google, I'm happy to report to her that since the budget has been delivered, what we have seen is both an escalation in events in the Middle East, but subsequently further moves towards ceasefire. The global oil price, which has spiked and has come down and spiked and come down again today. The price of petrol is sitting just over $3 a litre in New Zealand, diesel at about $2.70 a litre. At this juncture, the government doesn't judge that additional temporary supports are required, although a number of temporary supports do remain in place, including additional in-work tax credits for working families on low incomes hit by higher fuel prices, and including increases to mileage rates for a range of public servants, including relief teachers and those who are required to travel between patients for their healthcare work.
1: Honourable Dr. Megan Woods.
2: So has any of the contingency, that $450 million contingency, been drawn down? And if it has been, what was it drawn down for? And I do note to the Minister, these are serious questions, and it is precisely because of the changing nature of the conflict in the Middle East that these questions are being asked, and this House needs to understand. This is a very large, nearly half a billion dollar contingency that was sitting in Budget 2026. It was discussed at Select Committee. I think we could just have some answers to the questions around that. Google was something I think most members of this House know how to use, Minister.
0: Well, Madam Honourable Chair, Nicholas, if the member had asked that question, I would have answered that question. The answer is no, there have been no drawdowns.
2: Madam Chair.
1: Honourable Dr. Megan Woods.
2: Has Cabinet or Cabinet Committee considered any uses of the contingency? And additional to that, has the Minister received any advice on how that contingency may be used?
1: Honourable Dr. Deborah Russell.
3: Madam Chair, I just want to revert briefly to the discussion raised by my colleague Camilla Balich around the cuts to the public service. The Minister, in explaining some of the cuts that were going on there around the baselines, was with a view to reverting to the traditional size of the public service at around about 1% of population. That may well be the traditional size, but tradition is not always a good reason for doing something. Could the Minister please explain why 1% is thought to be the appropriate size for the public service? Surely the size of the public service depends on the services it has to deliver, not on a particular percentage of population. So if the Minister could tell us why that is an appropriate size rather than just a traditional size.
0: Well, Madam Chair, we have ourselves a philosophical question. And I do wish to know from the member at some point what your PhD is, and I'm sorry that I misrepresented you earlier. I've always presumed it was taxation, because I know you were a tax lecturer, and I presumed your lecturing related to your PhD, so I look forward to finding out. Look, the philosophical point actually sits within this government's fiscal strategy, where we've also looked over time to ask ourselves the question, what is the appropriate size of government? Because let's be clear, the bigger government is, the more resources it takes from the pockets of workers and from businesses and industry to spend on its own business, the fewer dollars are available for those same workers, business and industry to go about their business. And we accept on our side of the House that, yes, dollars are required to provide essential public services, a good health system, public infrastructure, educating our kids. But what we don't accept is the socialist premise that the way to nirvana is to ever expand the state of the size of the state. And if we look back over time in New Zealand, the size of government has proportionately been roughly 30% of the economy. We've set ourselves a fiscal target to get it about back there. It is the case that under the last Labor government, it went from around 27% to 34% in just 6 years, which shows you the alarming trajectory they would take us on. And the reason philosophically we are uncomfortable with an ever-expanding state and an ever-expanding public service is because of the corollary it represents, which is the only way to feed an insatiable state is to tax people more. And you don't need a PhD in tax, Dr. Russell, to understand that. That if the government just keeps growing, that means that workers need to give more of their very hard-earned wages to the tax man or the tax woman.

0: And our position is that actually New Zealanders probably need more of their own dollars in their own bank accounts to meet their own household needs, make their own decisions about whether they invest in their children, whether they invest in their homes, what they invest in their lives. And the more dollars we take, the fewer choices they have about how they go about it. So we set ourselves discipline. And we say, actually, let's get the public service about where it's been, which is 1% of the population, and let's get government spending about where it's been, 30% of GDP. Let's not take the lazy path of just allowing government to balloon and deciding that every wasteful spending idea that pops into our head, whether it's a cycle bridge across the harbour or a light rail train set, not every whim needs to be indulged.
1: The Honourable James Meagher.
2: Thank you, Madam Chair. I was interested in the discussion before around investment boost because it's clearly, given some of the forecasts, a very important policy. I understand investment boost is projected to lift real GDP by about 1% over 20 years, with half of that coming in the first 5 years. And I was interested in the Minister's analysis of what would happen if investment boost was removed. What impact would that have on the government forecasts and the ability for the government to provide the revenue for the spending commitments that it needs to make for our public services?
0: Well, the member asks a very good question, because as parties put together their manifestos and fiscal plans, they better be careful about counting in growth that will not occur in the absence of investment boost. Because what Treasury and IRD estimate is that half of the GDP growth that investment boost is estimated to stimulate, half of that will occur within the first 5 years of that policy. So in the absence of investment boost, therefore, you would expect 0.5% of GDP growth to be wiped off this economy over the forecast period. With less growth comes less revenue. And we are talking, in terms of growth, a GDP billions of dollars less than it would otherwise be, meaning a significant hit to revenue. Now, of course, on the other side of the house, what they like to pretend is you can just tax people more and there are no consequences. In the case of investment boost, the consequences of removing it would be very real. We would see a lower rate of capital investment than would otherwise be the case, lower productivity growth, lower GDP growth, and lower wage growth, with those effects most pronounced in the next 5 years. And I'd put to that member that that's why this is such an important policy to maintain, because our economy absolutely needs that stimulus to wage and job creation over the next few years.
1: The Honourable Dr Deborah Russell.
3: Oh, look, Madam Chair, just reverting to an earlier discussion for the benefit of the Minister, my PhD is actually in philosophy, the study of argumentation and logic.
0: Good.
3: And it's very helpful for noticing when people are obfuscating and not answering questions. So I'd just like to point out that the Minister has not yet answered my colleague Chloe Swarbrick's question about the LNG terminal. The Minister has not yet answered my colleague, the Honourable Dr Megan Wood's question about the drawdown on the contingency, and she has not yet answered my question on why 1% is considered to be the appropriate size for the public service.
0: Well, Madam Chair, you don't need a philosophy degree
1: I'm
0: to
1: sorry,
0: look
1: that
0: at.
1: I had started to call Chloe Swarbrick.
4: So, I mean, it's very interesting. We just had the Minister of Finance agree with the Green Party that without investment, there is no growth. And I guess that this is where there is that kind of dividing line,
0: private
4: where we have the opportunity to meaningfully invest in the things that will increase our productive capacity as a country and also to reduce our exposure to imported fossil fuel inflation. So I do just, I really, really, really want an answer from the Minister of Finance here, because I think it is critical for the sake of future infrastructure planning for us as a country, but also to that point of resilience and sustainability and our exposure to imported inflation. Can the Minister please make it absolutely clear to the House that we are not potentially at election time going to be faced with a situation where this government has decided to underwrite the LNG import facility with taxpayer money?
0: Madam Chair.
1: Nicola Willis.
0: Madam Chair, a revelation that I hope can occur in this House today is that Chloe Swarbrick will recognise that the government is not the only source of investment in the New Zealand economy. In fact, The biggest investors in the New Zealand economy are actually the private sector, which is why it is so important that we have in place policy settings that encourage them to make that investment. And the means we have available to us for doing that are multiple, not the least regulatory. For example, the Fast Track Act will allow major investments to be made in renewable energy generation and housing and in quarries that would otherwise not be able to occur. So by regulating more carefully, we can ensure that billions of dollars of investment are unleashed in the private sector. But the second way that we can encourage the private sector to invest is ensure that they actually retain some of the profits of their investment, which is why things like a wealth tax are a dumb idea, because what that says to them is take your dollars elsewhere. So let's have that moment of comity in the House today that we can agree that private sector investment is important for the New Zealand economy. In answer to the member's question, as has been stated by the Minister of Energy multiple times, the LNG investment is still subject to a procurement process and no final decisions have been made.
5: Thank you, Madam Chair. Ki te ohanga Māori I tēnei wā. Moving to the Māori economy, Madam Chair, does the Minister stand by the government's commitment to double the Māori economy by 2035? If so, why have Māori authority sales fallen 10%, exports fallen 17%, and 1,070 jobs disappeared in a single year, with Māori employment now at 10.8%? And what tangible investment can the Minister point to that is going to turn around the 2.5 years of decline that the Māori economy has seen under this government's watch?
0: Well, Madam Chair, absolutely, we are committed to our ambitious goals for the Māori economy. And let me point out to the member some of the sources of that growth. Actually, the Māori economy has a significant proportion of land-based and primary industry-based businesses, which are undertaking at the moment an export boom. We are seeing higher prices for our dairy, for our meat, for our kiwi fruit, for our apples, and we are seeing more of those products being sold overseas. Our government is supporting that not only by reducing the red tape that farmers need to untangle themselves from before they plant a single vine, but we are also ensuring they have access to new markets. And I want to acknowledge the Member's Party for supporting the India Free Trade Agreement, which is an important part of that. Māori businesses will also be significantly supported by the Investment Boost Tax Credit, which will ensure when they make investments in their own growth, whether that's in a piece of machinery, a piece of technology, they will pay a lower tax bill that year as a result. So, yes, we remain committed to growing the Māori economy. We are committed to policies that support Māori firms and businesses to invest, create jobs and grow incomes.
1: Chloe Swarbrick.
4: We just had what I think is actually quite an explosive admission from the Minister of Finance just then when she said that no final decisions have been made and in fact was pretty ambiguous about whether there is the potential for there to be a taxpayer underwrite to the tune of $1 billion for a new LNG import facility just a few months before the general election. If that were to happen, that would bind our country to more fossil fuel imports and therefore expose us to more imported fossil fuel inflation into the future. But look, Madam Chair, if the Greens were to be taking the National Party election strategy here and the way that they seem to contort every single piece of information about tax policy or economic strategy, we here would be putting up in billboards and lights the fact that the National Party is going to be investing $1 billion of New Zealanders' money in a new LNG import facility. Just to really underscore exactly how profoundly insane the situation is that we are in this election, with the lack of willingness to engage honestly and truthfully about the economic propositions that are before us as a country. So given that the Minister of Finance clearly so desperately wants to talk so much about tax, let's talk about what the Green Party is actually putting on the table in contrast to the tax system and the economic strategy that this government perpetuates and upholds. And yeah, with regard to the time that is available to us, let's be really clear that what this government has spent its time doing is entrenching deep wealth inequality, where right now they know that the average hard-working New Zealander our hairdressers, our waitresses, firefighters, nurses, teachers, doctors, almost every regular person who is tuned into this debate, is paying double the effective tax rate of the wealthiest in this country. But it's clear who this government serves, and it is not regular, hard-working New Zealanders for whom this government sees as an opportunity to underwrite their billion-dollar LNG import facility to the detriment of all of us and a safe, stable climate for future generations.
1: Is there a question?
0: Well, Madam Chair, I mean, the only explosive thing about that was the explosive volcano that is unleashed when the Greens get the chance to talk about their list of taxes. Let her count the ways. But look, as the estimates clearly show, there has been no taxpayer funding commitment made to an LNG facility, nor could there be when no final decisions have been made to advance one because it is subject to a procurement process. So there's nothing explosive about that. But if the member wants to take more opportunities to list all of the new taxes she wants to introduce to drive investment and jobs away from this country, she is welcome to take as much time as she likes. Because I tell you what, that sort of economic recklessness and vandalism is not what the New Zealand people want.
1: Point of order, Chloe Swarbrick.
4: I'm seeking leave of the House to have extra time afforded to the Green Party for sake of us to have that meaningful evidence-based tax debate.
0: No.
1: Leave is... Well, let me put it. Leave is sought for that purpose. Is there any objection?
6: Yes.
4: Isn't that interesting?
1: Honourable Dr. Megan Woods.
7: Thank you, Madam Chair. I'm just returning to my questions and reminding the Minister that outstanding... We have the questions around whether or not any advice has been received or any Cabinet Committee or Cabinet have considered any uses of the $450 million contingency fund that sits in the budget. The other question I would like to ask the Minister, has she had any update from IR around investment boost, around the 1% increase in GDP growth that is forecast as a result of that policy over 20 years? Whether she's had any advice, any updated advice on that 1%, she's saying, and indeed a number of the documents, and certainly the documents accompanying the budget said that you could expect some of that growth to be front-loaded in the first 5 years, that it wouldn't fall in a linear way at the 0.05% per year, that if you annualised it over 20 years, if she can give us some updates within the first 5 years, how it will perform against the linear path of 0.05% growth, and likewise in terms of the projections around wage growth from investment boost, which is 1.5% increase in wages over 20 years. I think most workers sitting out there would be looking for something more than a 1.5% over 5 year growth in their wages, but this seems to be the only policy that this government and this budget is hanging its hat on in terms of anything to do with wage growth, in terms of making life better for workers. So if the Minister could get an update of any advice she has received in terms of the filings and how that is tracking and what that looks like.
0: Madam Chair, I'm sorry I have to spell this out to the member, but that is wage growth additional to the wage growth that would otherwise occur. It's not the only wage growth that will occur, but it's wage growth that you can bet your bottom dollar won't happen if investment boost is withdrawn. As to Treasury and IRD's estimates of impacts on GDP growth and wage growth, all of the advice that I have received stands by those estimates. It's very important to note that it is a matter of comparing what would have otherwise been the case, and that is difficult to do. As I have highlighted, we have not yet had the full year's tax returns for a year of investment boost, so we don't have the data. Even if we had the data, it is difficult to know how much of that investment would otherwise not have occurred. What we do know is that this policy, in the absence of this policy, New Zealand businesses would be paying more tax. And if they were paying more tax, they would have fewer dollars available to them for paying their workers, making investments in their own growth and expansion. And you can cut it 50 ways, you can talk about your percentages and your incremental and your linear, But if you're getting rid of investment boost, you are taxing businesses more. This investment credit is worth $6.6 billion to New Zealand businesses over the forecast period, and in its absence, those businesses would be paying $6.6 billion more in tax. And that tax would be, in the case of the Green Party, spent on phantom crazy fantasy projects. In the case of the Labor Party, probably wasteful government spending. And our argument is a simple one. Let those businesses retain more of their earnings so that they can make investments in their own workers, their own technology, their own expansion, strengthen the New Zealand economy.
1: Honourable Barbara Emmons.
4: So based on that response by the Minister, if investment boost, if you rewind it, it therefore increases the tax impost on a business, what is the tax savings therefore from the year given businesses pay provisional tax? Supplementary. Quite clearly,
1: I'd started to call the member Kushla Tangara Manuel.
5: Thank you, Madam Chair. Has the Minister requested or has Treasury provided any advice on the 10% fall in Māori authority sales and the loss of 1,070 jobs? If yes, will the Minister release it? And if no, why has she not requested that information?
0: Madam Chair, in answer to the member's question, no, I have not received advice on that matter. In addressing Member Edmund's questions, let me spell it out again for the member because I don't think she has understood it the first, second or third time I've explained it, which is the investment boost was introduced on the 22nd of May 2025. And was therefore applied for the first tax year through to the 1st of April 2026. We do not know how many people claimed the investment boost tax credit in that year for this simple reason, which is that most firms in New Zealand use a tax agent to make their tax claims and have up to 12 months after the tax year to make their claims. Those claims. As is always the case, the majority do not make their tax filings until a year after the completion of the tax year. So the simple reason that the members' questions can't be addressed in factual detail is that the claims have not yet been made. Now, the member can mutter under her breath as many times as she likes that she doesn't know. Well, the IRD do not have that information yet because people haven't made those claims yet.
1: Honourable Dr.
3: I just want to help the Minister out here, Madam Chair. It is the case that terminal tax claims have not been filed and things like that, but provisional tax returns will have been coming in on an ongoing basis. The provisional upfront payments, you know, that businesses make as during the year, and so that provisional tax data ought to be giving some indication of whether investment boost is actually being used and what kind of an impact it is having on the final tax paid. Oh, trust me, I know about the tax system, Mr. Jones. So there ought to be some data available. I would also like to point out that, you know, as the Minister referred to herself, when she was in front of the Select Committee, there was some survey data from Inland Revenue. The final set of that data was due to be coming in about April, and there should have been reports back on it by now. There ought to be at least some evidence available, both from that survey data and from the provisional tax payments that have been coming in, to give the Minister an indication as to how effective investment boost has been. Where is that information, Minister?
0: Well, Madam Chair, it's a sad Wednesday afternoon when a Labor Party member has her hand on her hip and says, "Trust me, I know about tax." Because you know what follows, because I tell you what she knows about tax, and her view, more is always better. And so I'm afraid that the member and I are not going to agree on this point, because the simple reality is that the investment boost tax credit has been introduced. Yes, the survey data indicates that a significant proportion of firms have brought forward investments they wouldn't have otherwise made, or expanded investments, and a significant proportion in the survey data indicated that they had or intended to use investment boost. However, that is survey data. For the final information, we do need the final tax returns. It is the case that IRD have ensured that those tax returns include a data field which asks people to identify the volume and value of investments that they made, that they claimed the investment boost tax credit for. So we will know that data after the fact. We just simply do not have that data at this point. And I can tell you one thing definitively and clearly. As a result of the investment boost tax credit, businesses in the last tax year will have paid less tax than would have otherwise been the case. And the member can wish that away, or she can just be clear and candid, which is she wants businesses to pay more tax.
1: Honourable Barbara Edmonds.
8: It is quite clear when you have a minister says they're going to save significant amount of tax, and yet the member just before asked, well, how much? She doesn't actually know. The minister doesn't actually know. No idea. So therefore, given there was a survey, and we've read the survey, I want to ask the minister, of that significant proportion that have actually changed their investment decisions because of investment boost, how much was that percentage of those that actually did the survey? Because from my understanding, only 7% of those that did the survey said it was significant. 53% said that investment boost doesn't actually affect them. So therefore, if the minister is claiming they don't know how much yet from investment boost, and yet was asked at the same, it was asked just before, like how much it was, she said, well, we don't know yet because the filing data, well, which particular filing data are you talking about? Are you talking about their IR10, their annual financial statements? Are you talking about their provisional tax, which is done 3 times a year? Because it's quite getting a bit confused from the minister here, because she's conflating a number of different filing obligations in order for us to get the information around how effective investment boost is, given her claims that it will have significant impact on them. And yet a survey result shows the complete opposite of that. Exactly. So can the minister provide the House with the answer of how much has actually been drawn down from investment boost for the last year? And her comments that the majority won't have, we don't know, well then what is the minority if you do know that?
0: Madam Chair, I'm very happy to address the member's question, although I'd suggest that she's given me a spade with which to dig a hole she is going to fall into. Because what the IRD did was they threw forward estimates of the amount of investment that would be made by firms and how much their tax bills would be reduced in each of the years in the forecast period. The amount of less tax that businesses will pay per year as a result of investment boost, let me spell it out to the House. In the 24-25 year, $208 million less in tax. In the 25-26 year, $1.830 billion less in tax. In the 26-27 year, $1.6 billion less in tax. In the 27-28 fiscal year, $1.7 billion less in tax. In the 28-29 fiscal year, $1.3 billion less in tax. Now, the corollary is also true, members. If investment boost were removed, let me tell you how much more tax businesses would be paying. Well, this very fiscal year, they'd be paying $1.6 billion more in tax. Next year, they'd be paying $1.7 billion more in tax. And in the 28-29 forecast year, they'd be paying $1.3 billion more in tax. What kind of a finance spokesperson would promote that if they want to grow this economy?
3: Yeah, Madam Chair.
1: Honourable Dr. Deborah.
3: I would like to...
1: Just a minute. I can't even hear myself think. Honourable Dr. Deborah Russell.
3: Thank you, Madam Chair. Of course, the point of investment boost is that it accelerates the depreciation write-off, so it brings forward a write-off, 20% in the first year, and then it decreases the write-off in subsequent years. So given that the Minister has said that businesses will be paying X amount less in tax in the immediate years as a result of investment boost, how much extra tax will they be paying in the out years as a result of the decreased claims they can make in those years? The Minister needs to be clear that this is a cash flow advantage only. Oh, the Minister doesn't know, Madam Chair, so would we like to get... Perhaps I'll sit down, someone else can take the call.
0: Well, Madam Chair, if you ask a silly question, expect an answer that will be very simple for the member to understand, which is this. The investment boost tax policy reduces people's tax bills in the forecast period, meaning that the time value of money is significant and they have more funds available to them in the short term than would otherwise be the case. And what IRD and Treasury advise is that as a result, they will have more cash available to them to do the following things. Pay their workers more, invest in more equipment, expand their growth, send their products to new markets, do any number of things which will be good for the economy overall. And here's the thing. Rather than imposing new taxes and increasing taxes, another way that you can increase revenue is grow your economy more by growing your businesses more. The investment boost tax policy will allow businesses to grow faster, and we say that's a good thing.
8: Madam Chair, oh, that was interesting. So while the Minister waits for a text from her advisor to provide the answer for Dr. Deborah Russell's question, the question I have in relation to the last year, therefore, given that the Minister has said that investment boost will provide more employment, how many jobs have come online as a result of that investment boost, given her claim? And given unemployment is now... And an increase, it was an 11-year high?
9: That's right.
8: So if the fact is that it's supposed to bring in more employment and yet unemployment is higher, how many additional jobs in the last year, therefore, given the Minister's claims, have been brought on as a result of investment boost? Sorry, what was that, James Meagher?
1: The debate isn't across the House, members.
8: He was just trying to correct me. So my question is, given unemployment figures, how many more jobs have been added into the economy as a result of investment boost decisions and businesses accessing investment boost?
0: Well, Madam Chair, we're now entering the dregs of the debate where we enter endless repetition. I repeat two points that I've made ad infinitum. The first is it will be difficult to disaggregate the effects of investment boost from many of the other wonderful pro-growth policies which this government is implementing, from advancing fast-track developments to implementing new free trade agreements to reducing red tape and regulation to better educating our school leavers. And so that would be a difficult number for any serious scientist to come up with. But the second point is this. In terms of how many claims have been made using the investment boost tax credit, we will not know that until the final tax returns are in.
1: Honourable Dr. Deborah Russell.
3: Well, seeing as the Minister doesn't really want to explain anything further around investment boost, I want to go to some of the general economic figures. And perhaps the Minister could explain this. I have sitting here the PREFU from 2023, and at that time the forecast GDP growth for the year 2026 year was 3.3%. But sitting here in the budget and economic and fiscal update from this year, the year for which the Minister has been responsible, it's 1.2%. Could the Minister explain the difference in those figures, why under her watch growth is much, much lower than it was going to be under the watch of the previous government? While she's at it, perhaps she could explain why, in terms of Obergaul, we can't see, not actually reporting the Obergaul figure because they've gone to her own special little Obergaul X figure. But Obergaul X, compared to Obergaul, it shows that it was a considerable decrease in Obergaul from when the Labor government was in charge until when she's been in charge. We could add to that inflation. Inflation was due to be down at about 2.1% in PREFU 2023, and now under that minister's watch, inflation for the 2026 year is predicted to be something like 4%, well out of the band. And let's do it one more time with some other sets of figures. We always knew unemployment was going to be trouble and difficult for a few years, but by this time, according to PREFU 2023, unemployment would be starting to track down. It would be at 4.8%, but on her watch, unemployment is sitting at 5.5%, and that's without taking into account all the New Zealanders who have fled overseas. The Minister needs to explain why things are so much worse on her watch.
1: The Honourable Nicola Willis.
0: Madam Chair, as we have traversed at the Finance and Expenditure Select Committee and as the Treasury have acknowledged, their forecasts at PREFU 2023 were overly exuberant. And they subsequently pulled back their productivity expectations and their growth expectations. But essentially, in their analysis, they overestimated the bounce back after COVID And as the real data came in, they then adjusted their forward forecasts. In addition, we have, of course, had a global tariff war and the biggest oil shock in recent history. In terms of what the economic indicators show, under the last government, core Crown expenses went from 27.3% in 2018 and leapt to 33% in 2024. On our watch for the only year for which we have final figures, which is the 2025 year, those expenses reduced to 32.6%. In terms of debt, debt was 19.5% in 2018 under the last government. It had more than doubled to 41.7% by 2024. Despite the ravages and the challenges of a global economy and despite the massive interest bill that we inherited from the last government, which is now totalling around $9 billion a year, on our watch, debt has only increased in the final year for which actual figures are available, 2025, by 0.2%, going from 41.7% to 41.9%, which I think the member will acknowledge is a far lower level of growth than the 19.5% to 41.7% that Grant Robertson managed to achieve.
1: Members, the Minister's time in the chair has come to an end.
0: Cool. Thanking you.
1: We now have the Minister of Local Government. The Minister is available to speak to that portfolio from 5pm until 5:40pm. The Honourable Jan Tinetti.
10: Administration Select Committee met on the 17th of June to hear evidence on the appropriations within vote cities, environment, regions and transport that are the responsibility of the Minister of Local Government. The Minister of Local Government, as I've said there, is responsible for six appropriations totalling about $126.1 million in 2026 to 2027. This is roughly a quarter of Vote Cert's $523.1 million. Madam Speaker, at their hearing on the 17th of June, we heard a lot about the Simplifying Local Government, the government's Head Start pathway, and the backstop process. We heard also a lot about city and regional deals, around water services and the government's plans around what is happening in that space. But we also covered off some other areas as well, including cost to councils to simplify local government, transition of local government functions to MCERT, and strengthening environmental resilience. Madam Speaker, we welcome the Minister here now, and I know that there are lots of questions that people want, so I'm keeping my part very short because we only have a short time. So I'll leave the introduction at that.
1: Madam Chair. Mike Davidson.
11: Thank you, Madam Chair. I have a question around Taumata Arawai, obviously a Crown entity and our country's national water regulator. The government has budgeted $4.642 million for this financial year, yet the councils are contributing in levies $20.658 million this financial year, and actually for three financial years in a row, and we're not too sure what it will be after that. That represents 80% of the total levies to run this organisation. And if I look at, for example, Christchurch City Council, their contribution is $1.6 million, which obviously represents a significant increase in rates, and I'm sure the Minister is aware of the impact on rates when it involves operational spending. So my question to the Minister is why have councils been forced to be the primary funder of the operations of a national regulator that the government has created?
1: Lamoga Lydia Sassini.
7: Oh, thanks, Madam Chair. Appreciate the opportunity. I'd like to ask the Minister, in terms of local government, elected local government is being abolished, and without telling anyone who what replaces it in terms of what was given to the committee, Regional councillors will not be elected in 2028. What sits in their place? And so we have been advised as a committee that there will be a board of mayors, Crown Commissioners, or some hybrid system that has not yet been decided by Cabinet. So my question is, in terms of the central democratic question, what has been planned? How will the public know this in terms of the system if one system is being abolished and we are used to a nationwide local government elections? Want to understand what type of system, what will be the public consultation in a very short time, and what will be the envelope and who will make those decisions in terms of that new system?
1: The Honourable Simon Watts.
12: Well, thank you very much, Madam Chair. Good afternoon, fellow members. It's an honour to be the member and also the Minister of Local Government and to be entrusted with this portfolio that is delivering for New Zealanders. We've had a number of questions there, one in regards to the water regulator and the levy model, and also another question in regards to regional councils. But in order to set the context before I come to those two points, I think it's important to acknowledge that there has been significant reform in the area of water services, and the reform is focused on more flexible, cost-effective and financially sustainable water services, and that is a priority of this government. So the Local Water Done Well program has seen all councils prepare water services plans, which provides them with a clear pathway to put in place the infrastructure required and the investment needed, and the overseeing and the implementation of these plans is a significant task for MCET, and I acknowledge my MCET officials here with me. In regards to the question around the levy for the water regulator, it is common practice across other sectors within our economy that the funding of those regulated entities is provided by those entities that in effect are the users of that, and in this case the local government mechanism. The regulation applies to water quality standards and more broadly around the efficiency and the context of water as well. So that is how it is. In regards to the regional council model, the member is right to acknowledge that the government has a wide-ranging reform program in regards to the reform and simplification of local government. We're working our way through that at the moment, and it's pleasing to see that a number of councils have made voluntary submissions in regards to their plans to amalgamate, and we'll have more to say on that in the coming weeks to months. But in regards to regional council specifically, it is correct that these regional council elections will not occur again and will not occur in the 28 year, which is when they were planned to occur again. In effect, the functions of regional council will form part of new amalgamated unitary councils across the country, and that process of transition will be happening over the period from now to 2028. The destination is not 2028. It is a milestone on that journey, and then the further bedding in of that reform will occur post-28. But those councils that have selected into the Head Start process can expect that they will have their, in effect, their amalgamated entities in law by midway through of next year, and that will then give them the certainty and clarity to start that reform program faster, which was the feedback that they gave to us through the consultation process.
1: The Honourable Jan Tinetti.
10: Thank you, Madam Chair, and I would like to thank you, Minister, for that. I would like to ask a follow-up on my colleagues from the Greens' question around water care and what is happening in the local Water Done Well area. Now, we noted that DIA reported that Council's water services delivery plans under Local Water Done Well predict nearly a $9 billion more investment is needed over the next 10 years, and that was over and above what Council's long-term plans forecast. Now, someone has to pay for that, and I'm presuming that there has been household modelling and the impact on household modelling, and I'm very keen to know which and what the modelled household impact is. So really, who pays for that $9 billion and what is the forecast impact on the average household bill?
1: Mike Davidson.
11: Thank you, Madam Chair. I just wanted to follow up on my questions around Taumata Arawai, and I appreciate the comments from the Minister, and I guess I want to get some assurance that there'll be no other Crown entities, departments or agencies that Council may have to end up funding some of their administration. So I look at something like Waka Kotahi NZTA, which is obviously works within the local government space. So it'd just be good to get some insurance that that won't happen. And one of the things I also want to, I guess, look at is the, we know that the Minister's proposing to introduce a rates cap, and whether he would look to exclude the costs, these levy costs from councils from that rate caps proposal, whether he's willing to work across parties to actually look at some of the reforms that are currently happening that are imposing significant costs on councils from the administration of them and develop them, that could actually be looked from being excluded from the rates cap, because we see across the board the council's struggling to actually keep up with pace with the reforms, but the cost to council is significant.
1: The Honourable Simon Watts.
12: Yeah, I thank the members for the questions. I'll cover water care first and then come on to the broader reform in regards to rates cap. In regards to water care specifically, so this is the entity responsible for the delivery of water services in the Auckland region, it is probably one of the most significant and substantive examples of the success of the local water done well reform. The mechanism and changes in which the local water done well reform enabled is basically enabling the funding and financing to flow to the water care entity in order to undertake and embark on a significant capital program, an investment program. That capital program is in the region of $15 billion over the next decade, and we all acknowledge that there is a deficit of infrastructure required and investment required to do so. But the ability to decouple water care from the Auckland Council balance sheet allows it to have the flexibility to be able to borrow that, and of course it is offset with the ability to collect revenue from water connection charges to offset that borrowing. And so that is really unlocked probably what is one of the most fundamental and significant reforms of the ability to invest in water infrastructure in New Zealand in the past, well, in the past generation, I would go as far as. The savings, particularly in Auckland's case, are $900 million as a result of the local water done well reforms, and that is answering the member's question. In regards to the rates cap point, the member is asking around the interest around bipartisanship. I can give the member certainty in the context that it remains the government's intent to introduce legislation in regards to a rates cap model. We have spent extensive amount of time consulting and working with the broader industry around what are the policy design considerations for that model to work in practice, taking into account learnings such as Australia and where they have learnt from that. It will be, as and when it is introduced, go through a select committee process, and I would welcome interaction, support and thought around that across the House. It is my view as Minister of Local Government that any legislation that we look to introduce, particularly new legislation such as a rates cap, is enduring, and therefore the appropriateness for us to ensure that that legislation is well considered and is, deals with the underlying issues, but also provides the mechanisms and safeguards to deal with, say, natural events and disasters where there are exceptional circumstances and we need a mechanism to deal with that is built into the design of that legislation. So we'll embark on that process in the future.
1: Namoga Lydia Sassini.
13: Thank you, Madam Chair, and I want to thank the Minister for his earlier replies. Minister, I want to understand in terms of the interim body, if the elected regional government is abolished, there's not much time, and you've kindly explained that in probably about mid-2027 there will be the appointment of that interim body. Minister, can you please explain, in terms of the final design of the new setup, with what the public understand, what will be the education package to the public in terms of consulting the public up and down Aotearoa that there's going to be a step or a new body in the interim, there will be an appropriation to Parliament, there will also be a completely new system. So what consultation will there be done? And I have a number of questions in terms of the consultation, because it is important that when there is such a fundamental change in the new system, there is a serious component in terms of the planning of the design of the new system. And there needs to be asked, how will public consultation be done for voters of Aotearoa so that they can understand the reform program? But I also wanted to ask, Minister, if you could explain, has any assessment been made to the risk of regional planning capability in the abolishment of this current system to the new system? Because the cost of living increases. What will worry people in their local communities is the cost of a new system. There will be the processes through Parliament in terms of legislation directed and designed by minister and officials, and the impact of that new system being understood clearly by communities across Aotearoa.
1: Madam Chair. The Honourable Jan Tinetti.
10: Madam Chair, just because we've got a short time and it is jumping around a bit, but I do want to move to the city and regional deals from my questions, if that's okay. This is something that's been of particular interest of me, of course, coming from the Western Bay of Plenty, and that is one of the first areas where that was signed, one of the city and regional deals was signed. Minister, you told the committee at our hearing that pursuing Head Start does not affect the council's eligibility for a deal, a city and regional deal. But that a region that has been through Head Start is likely to meet some of the prerequisites, such as the ability to coordinate as a region and produce a clear growth plan. Now, to me, that seems a little bit of a contradiction. It seems like amalgamation is formally irrelevant to eligibility, but it's also practically advantageous from that quote. And councils have understood the message. It seems like it converts a voluntary pathway into a condition of access to funding. So I would like some comment if that's what the Minister thinks and believes that that's true, just to clarify that, because it did seem very contradictory during the committee hearing.
12: Madam Chair.
1: The Honourable Simon Watts.
12: Yeah, I'll come to the member's question in regards to the broader city regional deal and the relationship in that context, just to clarify. And I just want to acknowledge the member's contribution and support. These regional deals are 10-year deals. They will span political spectrum, and you've seen that in the UK where they're now 20 years ongoing. And so the importance of having alignment around the key aspects that are going to benefit our cities and regions are important, and so I do acknowledge that across the House. The assessment that the member is stating is not my view. It is not a prerequisite that the amalgamation of the councils is a prerequisite or a requirement of a city regional deal. It is obviously, in terms of the criteria for a city regional deal being considered, a helpful example of how well in practice a region is able to work together. And I think that is the point that is noted for those regions that have not yet negotiated or are negotiating a city regional deal with the Crown. It obviously is advantageous to be able to signal their ability to work together, and that is important. In the case of the Bay of Plenty, in that aspect, the groupings of councils which were party to that agreement met the criteria in regards to that, and as a result, the deal has been signed. And so what they choose to do in regards to the amalgamation of their council positions or not is subject to their choice at this point. They did not participate, or Western Bay and Tauranga did not participate in the Head Start proposal program, and therefore by virtue of that they will be subject to a backstop process. In regards to the questions around timing around that, because I think this is very important, the Head Start proposals were due on the 9th of August. Government decisions around proceeding with any detailed design of those will be made in September, with final decisions in regards to that in 2027. It is the expectation that the detailed design of any backstop process will not be made or determined until 2027. and following decisions, legislation and implementation of the successful Head Start proposals, then we will look to instigate the backstop process that will be developed and enacted in early 2028 and in place for the 2028 local body elections. There was a question before around whether the entity body, when is it going to be in place? The entity body that's been referred to will not be in place until 2028. And that acknowledges is that the backstop process will not apply until following the 2028 elections. And together with Head Start and the backstop, this will provide a clear pathway for reform for councils to move from where they are. Again, the Head Start proposal and pathway was put in place because we had feedback when we consulted with councils that a number of groupings wanted to move faster than the 2028 deadline, and as a result we created a voluntary mechanism to do that. And again, while I can't be specific around the decisions off the back of that, we have been pleasantly surprised with the large number of 18 or so proposals that we received from councils across the country with an interest in looking to amalgamate into unitary groupings, which is important with a backdrop that we've only ever had one amalgamation in this country's history in the last 35 years, which is one, and to have 18 proposals in a voluntary process is not to be underestimated in terms of significance.
1: Orini Kaipara.
14: Thank you. I want to stay on the topic of local government reform. I have three questions themed around accountability to hapū and iwi Māori. Given that some councils are struggling to collaborate on local government reform, how will Vote Cities, Environment Regions, Transport, Local Government 26, 27 ensure that councils are adequately engaged with and supported by local hapū, iwi Māori to collaborate and meet reform deadlines? Following that, given that councils aren't able to successfully collaborate, unlike their iwi Māori counterparts on critical reform, how does the Vote Cities, Environment Regions, Transport, Local Government 26, 27 support partnership between councils who fail to collaborate across regional interests, opting to patch protect their own local interests in reform? The third and final question on this topic is regarding ministerial backstop powers. How much money has been allocated under Vote Cities, under this estimate, to engage with iwi Māori on the use of such powers to prevent reform failure?
12: Madam Chair.
1: The Honourable Simon.
12: So working backwards on those, the allocation of funding specifically to iwi Māori in regards to their Head Start proposal has been through baselines. There hasn't been any significant allocation of funding actually to any groups or any entities as a result of this. What has been the case from the outset is that this has been undertaken first and foremost from the local communities and local groupings. I just want to acknowledge the role of iwi Māori and broader hapū in the Head Start proposals. In many instances, actually, iwi Māori in particular have been more pro-reform in this area than potentially what some councils have been able to agree to. And I guess that acknowledges that, you know, there is a clear understanding of the importance of getting to a point which is different to the status quo, and actually working more together as a region does have advantages, which in many parts of the country iwi Māori have recognised in some cases before councils have got to that point of understanding. And so that will continue. There is other examples across the board where iwi Māori are very much aligned with the Head Start proposals that have been put in place. Seldom are there examples where there is large conflicting view in regards to that, which is positive. But you know, the view has always been that local councils have the best relationship with iwi Māori and their communities than central government, and they are best placed to do that. And I've been very clear with my expectations to councils that they must engage and so in good faith and ensure that all people within the community, including iwi Māori, are at the table at a very early stage to ensure that anything designed is considered with all of the perspectives around that table from the outset.
1: Mike Davidson.
11: Thank you, Madam Chair. And I guess, you know, part of the reason why so many councils have entered the Head Start program is because they've got one hand pushed up behind their back. And I think this quote from the Honourable Chris Bishop explains it quite well. lead your own reform or we will do it for you. Either way, change is coming. So it was very clear that these councils were forced to do this Head Start program. And to be fair, there are some councils that are in a good space to do it that. But from a lot of the elected members that I've spoken to across the Motu, they are again forced to do this and it's been rushed too quickly and the community is not having their say. And what we've also seen from a recent report commissioned by Wellington was actually the cost to do this is extreme. And the cost for them over just a couple of years was $269 million. And my question to the Minister was, will these costs be excluded from this rates capping proposal? And will there be a mechanism for councils to seek reimbursements for these costs for because of a reform that this government has been forced upon them?
1: The Honourable Jan Tinetti.
5: Madam Chair, and I'm sorry, I'm going to go back.

0: for those deals. The other question I have, and I'll just give it now so that the Minister has it, is there seems to be a number of councils who are waiting with no decision that they have received. So I'd like to know how many regional deal proposals are awaiting a Cabinet decision, and does the Minister have an idea around when those councils will receive an answer?
1: Madam Chair.
2: Lamoga Lilia Sassini.
1: Yeah, I do want to go back just with a couple of follow-up questions for the Minister. With regards to abolishing elected regional government, one of the things, and the Minister has mentioned that there has been one amalgamation, which is Auckland Council, and whilst there was a number of, there was a legislation, then there were policies that came out under that amalgamation, it actually turned very messy because communities were not clearly informed, as well as the elected members moving over to the new system. My question to the Minister is, there is been signalled that there will be an interim period, and Minister has explained that 2027, which then leads on to a 2028 timeline, which will then be in line with the local government elections. And whilst it sounds good, can the Minister give assurance that that will happen accordingly with respect to the new legislation, but also the appropriation, the vote appropriation? Can the Minister explain what exactly, in terms of the final design of the legislation, what exactly will Parliament be appropriating the money for?
3: Honourable Simon Watts.
4: Madam Chair, in response to the questions, first and foremost around the transition costs for, well, all proposals, but in this instance was referred to as Wellington, is that each of the Head Start proposals which are currently being assessed by officials, a number of them did include assumptions and indications around transition costs that may be considered or necessary by the groupings of councils in order to facilitate the transition. Officials are currently working their way through that information. No decisions have been made by Cabinet in regards to what proposals will progress, nor whether any support will be provided for those transition costs, but it is currently under active consideration, and we'll release that decision as part of the information we do, as noted in September. Question in regards to city regional deal proposals and how many more in our councils waiting. We did a first wave of that, where we sought proposals. We made the decision to progress negotiations with three groupings, of which we have signed two deals, and we are imminent to sign the third deal in regards to that. We have no other negotiations currently underway. However, we have signalled to councils that post the Head Start process being reviewed and assessed by Cabinet, then we may take a decision to open up a phase two around the city regional deals. We have not made that decision at this point. It's still under active consideration. Lastly, the question was around the allocation of funding and around city regional deals, and how much is allocated to both Auckland and the Bay of Plenty deal. As a member highlighted, the city regional deals include a wide range of portfolio implications, from health to education to roading and other aspects, and a number of projects and appropriations within that are either appropriations or they are intents to do something in the future, some of which are in the later period, so years 7 to 10. It is not the case that there is a single number definitively that can be placed upon the totality of appropriation for a city regional deal, because of the fact that some aspects of that appropriation and decision making is at different stages of design, and so they also sit across multiple portfolios. So there isn't a single allocation within the portfolio of city regional deals to fund that. It comes from respective ministers such as Transport or Health.
2: Mike Davidson.
5: Thank you, Madam Chair, and I appreciate the comments from the Minister, and I just want to check if the Minister agrees, because we've had a lot of commentary about the level of rates increases over from councils over a number of years, and whether he agrees that the driver of increased rates over, say, the last 5 years has been insurance, interest rates and inflation, and what are those drivers actually the council can control. It would be great to get his opinion on that. The other question I have is around, and as we know, councils are going through the Head Start process, which will see a number of councils merge, but also at the same time we have, I believe, 44 councils undergoing representation reviews due to the due

0: legislation, and obviously there's the potential that there's going to be a lot of money spent in that space, which obviously will be passed on to ratepayers that may be redundant if they have to merge into another council. And my question, Madam Chair, to the Minister is, what is the Minister doing in this space? Is there going to be some changes to actually allow councils not to do those representation reviews? Or if they do them and they become redundant because they merge, will they be reimbursed those costs?
1: Honourable Simon Watts.
2: Just in regards to the question in terms of the key drivers of rates increases in the country, the member is correct to note that we have seen significant increases in year-on-year rate increases, some jurisdictions up to 20%. Obviously in this your home region, double-digit rate increases as well. The drivers of those are varied across the country. Obviously high inflation historically has been a contributing factor, but also one of the aspects is the scope of what local government undertakes as a service delivery model. Currently within the Act it is defined as wellbeing. It's very differently to define what is wellbeing. It pretty much could include everything. Legislative change that we will be putting through before the 24th of September will define the core activities of local government across the key areas: rubbish, water, roading, civil defence and park recreation, and a financial requirement also to spend money on those things first and foremost before anything else. As a result of that, aligned with the implementation of a rates capping model which will in effect regulate those monopolies, that will ensure that the increases in rates are at a level which is affordable for New Zealanders. In regards to the Systems Improvement Bill, that is where that legislation will fall in regards to what are core services of local government. And in regards to the questions around representation review, the member is correct that that is an area that has been highlighted from local government as something that I'm taking advice on in regards to, and I'm very open to thinking about how best to relieve that pressure on local government through potentially the Head Start legislation that we will put in place. So I'll have more to say on that soon.
1: Aurini Kaipara.
3: My questions around the establishment of the Ministry for Cities, Environment, Regions and Transport, otherwise known as MCERT, and it's to do with the funding for capacity and capability of the Crown to deliver on treaty settlement commitments. One, how will this estimate build support MCERT to build any new capacity and capability to uphold Crown obligations to iwi and Māori, including treaty settlement arrangements? What are the cost implications for Vote Cities for this estimate to source new and retain existing iwi Māori capacity and capability required to uphold obligations to iwi and Māori, including treaty settlement arrangements? And the third and final question on this topic is, what trade-offs will MCERT be required to make in its first year, which may require weakening of Crown obligations to iwi Māori, including treaty settlement arrangements?
1: Mike Davidson.
0: Thank you. And I do appreciate your comments. And I've asked a lot of questions, I guess, around the costs to local governments from these reforms being passed on to them by central government, which obviously goes directly to ratepayers, and obviously the impact that's going to happen with a rates cap, and obviously the fact that these reforms costs are going to have to sit underneath those things, underneath the rates cap. And my question to the Minister, will he commit to where councils are spending money that is due to a central government reform, that money will be excluded from the rates cap?
1: Namuka Lydia Sassini.
4: I do want to thank the Minister for his answers, but Minister, I did ask an earlier question with regards to public consultation. Can you give assurance that the changes, because this is drastic changes for the whole country in terms of the reforms, will the public consultation be done effectively in terms of the interim body and then the new system, but also how long will that interim period be?
2: Madam Chair, in regards
1: Simon Watts.
2: To the questions on public consultation in particular, it has always been the intent of the a Head Start process, which is a voluntary process for councils to opt into, is that it would be for those councils to undertake any engagement with their communities in regards to consultation, in regards to their proposals around what they're looking to do as a result of amalgamation. It'd be fair to say that there are a number of councils across the country that, for example, have undertaken and held referenda on the decision of whether their communities want to proceed in that area or not. It'd be fair to say there is a range of views. But at this point, the Head Start is a voluntary process, and we've left it for councils to undertake that conversation with their communities. And again, of course, the councillors are democratically elected and therefore represent the views of their communities in that case. The Head Start proposal, as I said, will not conclude until 2028, so there remains a significant amount of runway between now and then in order to continue discussions and design of ensuring that the model that is proposed and is implemented is fit for purpose for their communities. And as I highlighted before, I do have the expectation that there is active engagement with all stakeholders within the community to ensure that that reform is placed. We have only had one amalgamation of local government in the last 35 years, with the exception of Auckland. And we are embarking potentially on a large number of amalgamations, and so I do not take that process lightly. We do need to ensure that any reform that we undertake is enduring, is well thought out and well considered, and does take into account the needs and requirements of the community. And so the principles that are applied to Head Start include things like protecting local voice. Is it practical? Is the efficiencies going to deliver value for ratepayers? So in that context, that will be and remain the focus.
1: Orini Kaipara.
3: So the Better Off Support Package, Minister. The questions are surrounding the role of iwi and Māori with these support packages. What input, if any, have iwi or Māori had in delivering the Better Off Support Package money for water infrastructure services? After receiving Better Off Support Packages, how does this estimate support local councils to deliver a new water services regime alongside iwi Māori as tiriti partners? Further, just for the Minister, is actually around improving departmental performance reporting. Now, around the reporting aspects of the water programs, the questions around the role of iwi Māori. If no allocation for involvement by Māori has been made under this estimate, what opportunities then are there for iwi and Māori participation? What have been identified by the DIA and or MCERT that are non-financial? Further to that, one more. How does this estimate ensure evidence of public value and departmental performance can be measured and demonstrated without hapu and iwi Māori at place?
2: Yeah, I thank
1: the Honourable Simon Watts.
2: Thank the member for the question and the 2 minutes and 10 seconds remaining before the main event. I'll keep this to within 2 minutes. The key element, I think, raised by the member is that the new Ministry for Cities, Environments, Regions and Transport, MCERT, is the and brings together multiple agencies and multiple capability of expertise, particularly in regards to Māori advisory capability and teams within all of those respective agencies. You now have a singular agency where all of that capability is able to work together, and there is obviously opportunities and synergies to amplify that capability across all those agencies to derive better outcomes. And that has been the intent of the formation of MCERT, and I think to the member's question around ensuring that there is appropriate investment capability and delivery in regards to outcomes for Māori, I am confident that the MCERT model is going to amplify and ensure that that provision of information continues appropriately. As I noted to the member before, the design of Head Start has always been ensuring that those within the community that have a perspective and an interest in making sure that this works in practice are at the table from the outset to design the model that will work. And I acknowledge iwi Māori's perspective across the country, where that has been very vocal and very positive and very constructive, and sometimes more advanced than particularly what other councils have been themselves. And that is just the reality of where different groups are across the broader country. But overall, I'm very proud of the work that I've undertaken as a Minister for Local Government. We have embarked on the most significant local government reform that we have seen in this country in generations. And as a result of the reform in which we've undertaken, that sets ourselves up for success. There is obviously more work to be done, but from this point forward, I am looking forward to continuing that. Lastly, I just want to recognise the Honourable Dr. Duncan Webb for your valedictory, which is about to occur. Thank you.
5: Members, in accordance with a determination of the Business Committee, the committee is suspended for the Honourable Dr. Duncan Webb's valedictory statement. We will resume this debate at 7:30.
6: The House has resumed. Members, I'll indicate now that at the conclusion of Dr. Duncan Webb's valedictory statement, the House will rise for the dinner break and resume at 7:30. So I call on the Honourable Dr. Duncan Webb to offer the House his valedictory statement.
7: Thank you, Mr. Speaker.
8: Easy on, just the one.
6: I don't think you're going to top that, so we'll just call
8: it. Yeah, I'll call it a day. I will if you will, Mr. Speaker. look, there's never kind of a right time to leave Parliament, but I guess there's one way to leave Parliament, which is by choice, and there's the other way. And I guess I can just be lucky that I'm leaving by choice. You do sometimes, I think, wonder in the hurly-burly of this place whether you have any impact at all, and I certainly know that some of my constituents wonder that as well. So you do, but it does make you reflect on why you came here, and I suppose that's what valedictories are all about. And in fact, Mr. Speaker, it was your work in Christchurch that drove me to become a Member of Parliament.
6: I'm very happy to be an inspiration to you.
8: Well, you did call me an ambulance chaser, and I might have called you a few things as well, but... But look, when I arrived here, the scars of the Christchurch earthquake were very real and raw. And in my maiden speech, I said that on the day of the earthquakes, the heart of Christchurch stopped beating. And what drove me here, it wasn't a big policy goal, it was actually quite personal. And I still recall one incident that stood out, which was when a very old man in his 70s or 80s called my office and was really apologetic to trouble us because he didn't really have any money. But he said he'd been living in a caravan in East Christchurch in his backyard for 2 years because EQC hadn't come round to assess his badly damaged home and he didn't have any sanitation. Was that okay? And it wasn't. And that's one of the reasons I chose to come here. I do want to recognise some of the young lawyers I worked with back then who worked really hard on cases like that to change people's lives who really needed help. Some of them are here today. And that was a team I was proud to be part of. But I joined a different team. I joined this team, and it's a team I've loved working with. And, you know, when we came in, we were focused on the Christchurch earthquake and what had happened there. Certainly the Christchurch MPs were. And when I look back and I see that we launched a Royal Commission into EQC, that actually did change the culture of EQC in significant ways. We created a claims resolution service that still exists to assist people through natural disasters. And we established an earthquake tribunal. And perhaps most importantly, we established the on-sold program, which meant that people got their houses and their dodgy EQC repairs fixed without having to go through court. They were all transformative changes for the people of Christchurch. That earthquake story isn't finished. People are still struggling 15 years on. But I think we changed the focus to what it should be, which was on the people. You know, and another project that I was involved in was an innocence project in Christchurch, and it was great, and I've got Andrew Little here in the House, to see the Criminal Cases Review Commission established. And I think sometimes, you know, as a party that's been in government, you can focus on the reversals instead of some of the changes that have really stuck. And I do think that they're just some of the changes that I came to Parliament wanting to see happen and indeed have. So that's something, you know, I think we can all be really proud of. And I know we all come here with the vision of making people's lives better. And we disagree what that might mean, sometimes fiercely. But I do worry sometimes that we don't give enough weight to community, to culture, recreation, art, And we value a society where every spare hour is spent working to making ends meet, and we miss out on friends and family and the things that really matter. You know, it's the tyranny of accumulation. I actually want to recognise the work that Grant Robertson did when we were in government. You know, he really understood the importance of what mattered, and I think his wellbeing budget was a transformative way to look about how we manage our economy and make a fiscal plan. I know that this government hasn't continued along that road, but I think the foundations are there, the work's been done, the knowledge is there, and I hope that in future governments we will go back to asking the question of how we make people's lives better through the budget process. And when I got here, you know, I was sitting over there and when I did my maiden speech, and I stood up and said, I'm a member of the Labor Party. We believe in democratic socialism. I am a socialist. it's good to see that line still works. Because, you know, I was surprised to get a cheer, because I actually didn't think I was saying anything particularly outrageous for a Labor Party member. but, you know, sometimes I suppose I shouldn't be surprised that the word socialism sort of seems to shiver up the spine of some people on the other side of the House. But to me, it's not an ideology, it's an approach. It's not necessarily about state ownership or, you know, things like that. It's just about the idea that where you start, someone's circumstances of birth should not be determinative of their course in life. And I think it's about bringing, you know, out there in the real world, we see people with compassion, you know, and humility and humanity that they bring to their lives every day. And I think that's the kind of socialism I think we should be bringing into this House. And I guess policy for me is personal. And perhaps it comes from all that time I spent in church, but when I see, you know, jobs being cut, emergency accommodation being harder to get, support for disabled being taken away, I wonder if we should frame it as some old bloke did a very, very long time ago when he said, insofar as you turned away the least of them, you turned away me. That seems to me to be a sound basis for public policy. Sometimes we spend far too much time sitting down and not enough standing up. And as the election rolls around, I think we should ask of each of us and each of the parties who we're standing up for. Because sometimes some groups and people are easy to stand up for, but some aren't. So when I think of the homeless, people in prison, unemployed, youth offenders, I wonder who's standing up for them? Because if it was easy to stand up for them, we wouldn't really be needed in here anyway, would we? It has, you know, I do want to recognise what a huge privilege it is to be in this House. And I really appreciate the confidence that the people of Christchurch have put in me. One of the jobs I really actually quite enjoyed was being Chief Whip, you know, of 65 MPs. Oh, no, 64.
9: Too soon.
8: Of course, you know, one of the jobs of a Chief Whip is to not get a great deal of attention. If you do get attention, you're doing the job wrong. But it was a real privilege to manage a large caucus, in a way which let the ministers and cabinet do their job and make sure that the backbenchers were meaningfully engaged in supporting that ministry. So I want to give a shout out to all the whips, past and present. You know, do keep it up, keep out of the news. And most MPs' headlines don't hit the headlines, my own included. But I do want to recognise the importance of every MP that comes here, both in their own caucus and in ushering through important legislation. I can actually remember a real sense of pride as we sat in the Environment Committee passing the Zero Carbon Act, thinking this can change the direction of climate change in New Zealand and the world. And that is something which is a very special place to be, and it happens here a lot. You know, I was also very lucky to be given a ministerial role, Minister of Commerce and Consumer Affairs. Not glamorous, and that's probably why I got it. But I actually did really enjoy the work there, particularly the consumer-oriented stuff. And obviously, the insurance contracts bill that Andrew Bailey mucked up, I actually thought that was an important piece of work that's going to change a lot of what goes on in New Zealand. I did learn in that role that banks, supermarkets, insurers and the like are articulate, well-organised, well-funded and very close to government. And any government needs to work equally as hard to hear from those on the other side of those conversations, and there's still a lot of work to do there. You know, it is usual. Don't worry, Mr. Speaker, I've spoken to Matua Adrian and he said I can take as long as I like. No, look, it's usual to thank a few people in these speeches, and I suppose I should. Firstly, Suzanne, who's tolerated me and 9 years of politics, which isn't easy, probably more public service than anything I have ever done. Thanks for your patience and your wisdom, keeping me grounded, and, you know, for all that time that I've taken from you. And my kids are here, Albert, Lewis and Felix. Keep it real, treat me with disdain and scepticism. Only young men can master that. But it's been really important to me to have them, and it's great that they're here tonight. In Christchurch, Sonia Rowell's been my electorate office manager since 2017, and that's quite some feat. Some people say we're like an old married couple, but I didn't think it was quite that bad. but thanks to her and all the many staff who've helped me in that office, and of course the Wellington crew, Frank, Marlene and Casper have helped me as EAs here and tried to manage the chaos. And also Claire Szabo, who's here today as well. She was my ministerial advisor, and she really looked after me. There were a couple of occasions, or perhaps more, I'm not quite sure, where she disappeared letters that I had written handwritten responses to people on, telling them what I really thought. They would appear the next week, clean copies that were safe to sign. So thanks for that, Claire. You didn't save the government, but you did save me. politics is a local activity, and I want to thank those people who helped me on the ground. When I started in 2017 campaigning, John Key was Prime Minister, and Labor, to be fair, was in the doldrums. Christchurch had a national MP, and people thought I was mad to give up a job in law and come here. They may be right. But by election day, much had changed. Bill English was the leader of the National Party, Jacinda was our leader, and a rising tide lifts all boats. But I was also lifted by absolutely hundreds of not just Labor Party members, but supporters and friends who had a belief in me, and that is a huge thing. So I want to thank them all. They are truly too numerous to name. Some of them are here tonight, but thank you very much. The only one I'd call out is Aaron Campbell, who's here today. He campaign managed 3 campaigns. He has got an eye for detail, an energy and an obsession that pays absolute dividends. So thank you, Aaron. Of course, every campaign gets the odd disgruntled volunteer, but not everyone becomes a National Party MP. Thank you, Vanessa Wynne. But I also want to thank the people of Christchurch for your support, because I don't think an MP, a constituency MP, can actually do the job unless they have a fairly broad base of support across a broad section of their community, across party political lines. Obviously, as a constituency MP, you want to see the best for all of your constituents. And, I think that it's been a real privilege to work with business, with community groups, with schools across the board in Christchurch. So it's been a real honour to be the MP for a fabulous central city electorate. In terms of this place, this is an odd place, and I think sometimes, you need to reflect on that. And to be honest, as you kind of slowly slide into the shadows, you see it in stark relief. You know, it's got a strange mixture of tradition, procedure, personalities and institution. But the thing I love most about it is that it's representative. And that is exactly what it should be. From the four corners of the country, we come here and we bring a diverse group of voices to the arguments and discussions we have. I do actually want to note, when I arrived here, to be fair, when you're a lawyer, you do have to have a certain degree of arrogance, particularly as a litigation lawyer. And so when I arrived here, I did think, I was going to do okay. It didn't take me long to work out that I had to take a big chunk of humble pie and recognise that I was back in school. And I actually want to give a shout out to my Māori colleagues in particular, who have been really good in both kind of nurturing me and also leveraging a little bit of my skills. And I think we've worked really good together on some massive issues. And I do remember one Waitangi when Calvin Davis was there and he kind of did that with his head, the get over here boy. And as I walked over, he's got this inscrutable face and looked at me and he said, "I saw your video on the Treaty Principles Bill," and I thought, "Oh my God, I've done it wrong, big tikanga breach." And he just did this wry smile and said, "It was good." That's pretty high praise. That's about as good as it gets from Calvin. sometimes the antics that go on here bring this place into a bit of disrepute. But I think everyone around here understands that it's actually important that we apply ourselves to good legislating and good government. The rules are strange, the hours oppressive, and the place is foreboding. And sometimes there's more performance than policy. But ultimately, it's a place of hard work. And it should be, because this is the centrepiece of our democracy. And I just want to mention the oil that runs this place is, of course, the many staff. And their attitude, their kindness, their friendliness and their manner makes our job so much easier. And it's exemplified by the day I arrived here, and, it was all very exciting, and I had my new swipe card. I came back about 9:30 at night and thought, I'll have a look around the building to get my bearings. And I got hopelessly lost. And I was in the depths of the basement with the, buzzer going that I couldn't go through that door when I was, stopped by a security guard. And when I said, I'm a new MP, I'm having a look around, his face lit up and he said, "Sweet." And I got a one-on-one tour for an hour and a half of the entire building. There's a fantastic, the oldest urinal was in the old library building. It's the place to go. We do reflect on this place. And it's usual to say that things are going, to hell in a handbasket. This place isn't falling apart, but we do need to be vigilant. It's so precious. Mm. I do think we do need to be wary of excessive lobbying, of an excessive use of urgency, retrospective legislation. Mm-hmm. And we need to be constantly vigilant. Whoever has the Treasury benches values not just the rules, but the principles that underpin our democracy. Because if we don't do that, the frustrations will spill out of here onto the streets outside. And I want to acknowledge the media because they have a huge... Thanks for coming. Oh, there is a... they do such an important role and I think they do it, on the whole, very, very well indeed. And they keep us honest. I actually knew my career was on the slide when Luke Malpass did one of his ministerial kind of how ministers are doing, and he said, and then there's Duncan Webb, affable and competent, damned by faint praise. I've been questioned by media on all kinds of things, insurance law, consumer data rights, earthquake recovery and so on and so on. But the best question ever was about 2 weeks into my time here when Jenna Lynch says, "Do you still think it's okay to eat kiwi?" You need context for that one. Some might think it's surprising that I'm, calling it a day. But this is the longest I've ever held down one job. So it's not... Not a proper one. But I'll miss this place a lot, and I'll miss these people a lot. This is a fantastic group of people. It's a fantastic Labor caucus. And, you know, from the outside, it looks unified, focused and committed. From the inside, it's pretty much that as well, believe it or not. And Chris, that's a real credit to your leadership. You've done an amazing job, you know, and we are here and, you know, it's going to be a tough election, but this caucus is ready to govern. You know, I leave optimistic about this place, about Parliament, about Christchurch, and actually about New Zealand. You know, and Christchurch Central will be well served by its next candidate, George Hampton. If I could offer him one piece of advice, it would be this. Kaita koe, kei te whare umu, te hore, te kumara. When you get to the kitchen, peel the kumara. This place is full of noise, drama, strategy, process, personalities, ego. But in the end, the job is actually very simple. Find those people that need help. Find the fix. Do the mahi. Thank you.
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0: 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You guys assemble.
1: You've been listening to the valedictory statement by Dr. Duncan Webb. We'll be returning to Parliament after the dinner break at 7:30. Right now, here's a replay of this afternoon's Question Time.
2: We come to oral questions, the first in the name of Dan Bedwyth.
3: Good afternoon, Mr. Speaker. My question is to the Minister of Finance and asks, how is the government helping New Zealand businesses to invest in productive assets?
2: The Honourable Nicola Willis.
4: Mr. Speaker, to lift incomes and drive long-term economic growth, New Zealand needs businesses to invest in capital investments that increase their productivity. That's why the government introduced Investment Boost in last year's budget.
5: What a great policy. Yeah.
4: Investment Boost allows New Zealand businesses to immediately deduct 20% of the cost of a new asset on top of normal depreciation. And this tax change means more investment opportunities will stack up financially, so more investments will be made. Treasury and Inland Revenue consider that over the next 20 years, Investment Boost will increase New Zealand's capital stock, lift productivity and lift wages.
3: Supplementary question, who benefits from Investment Boost?
4: Well, Mr. Speaker, a lot of people benefit when businesses do well. But let me quote from the regulatory impact statement for Investment Boost, which was prepared by Inland Revenue and Treasury officials. Quote, our view is the majority of the increase in national income from this policy would flow to workers. And this increase would come from a combination of higher wages and higher employment. And we therefore expect that the benefits of this policy will be spread broadly across a wide range of New Zealanders.
3: Supplementary question, Mr. Speaker. Is there a cap on the value of new investments under this policy?
4: Well, Mr. Speaker, no. All New Zealand businesses, regardless of size, are eligible for Investment Boost. And there is no cap on the value of new investments. New Zealand needs businesses, both big and small, to be investing in machinery, tools, farm equipment, technology, heavy vehicles, utes, industrial buildings and other capital assets.
2: People who want to converse across the House while a question is either being asked or answered will be asked to remove themselves to the side galleries to continue the argument. The Minister may wish to start again.
4: Mr. Speaker, thank you. Because all New Zealand businesses, regardless of size, are eligible for Investment Boost, and there's no cap on the value of new investments or prescription of what can and cannot be eligible. New Zealand needs our businesses, both big and small, to be investing in machinery, tools, technology, farm equipment, vehicles, industrial buildings and other capital assets. Those are the sorts of investments that drive productivity growth, job creation and wage growth. An accelerated depreciation scheme that only applied, for example, to assets less than $10,000 in value might encourage some businesses to buy a laptop or a chair or a lamp. None of that is going to transform their business.
3: Supplementary question to the Minister. How much are New Zealand businesses saving from Investment Boost?
4: Well, Mr. Speaker, Investment Boost is expected to reduce taxes on New Zealand businesses by $6.6 billion in the first 4 years of the policy. It is a policy to reduce tax on New Zealand businesses. Now, that is not in itself the only point of the policy, which is actually to incentivise businesses to make productive investments which will allow the New Zealand economy to grow. It does show that any policy to remove Investment Boost would effectively be a $6.6 billion tax increase on New Zealand businesses. And furthermore, Mr. Speaker, it would have a negative impact on capital investment, on productivity and on wage growth. Anyone proposing such a policy should be upfront about the consequences.
2: Question number two, the Right Honourable Chris Hipkins.
6: Thank you, Mr. Speaker. To the Prime Minister, does he stand by all of his government's statements and actions?
2: The Right Honourable Prime Minister.
7: Absolutely, and I just want to confirm for the member that this government won't be implementing a capital gains tax, a digital services tax, a business tax, a 45% top tax rate, an inheritance tax, gift tax, rentals tax, asset tax, land tax, streaming tax or ute tax.
8: Will that be changing later?
6: Supplementary question. What day did he first become aware that members of his own team intended to challenge his position as Prime Minister?
7: We've dealt with that issue last week. I've been very open about it in media. I've talked about it. We've dealt with it. We're moving on.
6: Point of order, Mr. Speaker. What the Prime Minister says to the media is irrelevant. My question to him was, what day did he first become aware that members of his own team intended to challenge his position as Prime Minister? This does relate directly to his responsibilities as Prime Minister. He sacked a minister as a result of it. Asking him when he first became aware of that is not unreasonable.
2: And his opening answer was early last week. And I think that you can't deny that addresses the question.
6: Supplementary question.
2: Point of order, the Honourable Chris. Hang on a minute. Sorry, it's a point of order. Chris Bishop. The Honourable Chris Bishop, no one else speaking at this time.
8: Mr. Speaker, the Prime Minister is responsible for his actions and statements as Prime Minister. Issues to do with political party matters are not the responsibility of this House.
2: Well, unfortunately, there was a consequence that was taken as Prime Minister's lead to the question. Another supplementary.
6: Did he receive an assurance between learning of Chris Penk's challenge to his and his decision to call a National Party caucus meeting that Erica Stanford continued to support him as Prime Minister? If so, how was that support conveyed?
2: That's right. That does go straight to the heart of a...
6: Point of order, Mr. Speaker. Point of order.
2: Only one person is speaking.
6: Mr. Speaker, the Prime Minister can only be the Prime Minister if he enjoys the confidence of the House. Asking questions about that is absolutely within his purview as Prime Minister. He has sacked the person who I questioned him about. It is completely reasonable to question him about that.
2: If your position was correct, then you'd need to ask that question about absolutely every member in the House. The Prime Minister sits in that seat because he clearly has the confidence of his caucus.
9: Clearly.
6: That's debatable. point of order, Mr. Speaker, that's exactly the point. You're asserting something that has not yet been established.
2: I'm sorry.
6: Questioning him on whether or not he does actually have the confidence of his own ministers, therefore, is totally in order.
2: Yeah, I just want to make it absolutely clear that if there was to be any change in the leadership of a party, it's done so by a caucus, not by individual ministers.
6: Entry, Mr. Speaker. If Chris Penk was acting alone in trying to remove him as Prime Minister, which resulted in him being sacked, why did he need to call every National MP back to Wellington to vote on it?
2: People are going to listen to points of order silently or otherwise. They'll be listening to it on the broadcast. The Honourable Chris Bishop.
8: The Leader of the Opposition is cleverly but wrongly conflating two separate issues and attempting to ask questions about matters to do with the National Party caucus in Parliament, where the Prime Minister sits as the Prime Minister. Those are not admissible questions.
2: That is correct.
6: Well, Mr. Speaker, he sacked Chris Penk as a minister who basically challenged him and said that Chris Penk was acting alone. It is completely legitimate to question the veracity of that claim. It resulted in a minister being sacked.
2: No, two entirely separate things. One is you have party caucuses choose who their leader is. Second thing is that if that party is in government and the dominant party, then clearly that leader will become a Prime Minister. Ministers serve at the courtesy of the Prime Minister, while you may wish to conflate two different things, I think the ground's well been gone over as to why that the minister concerned was relieved of his portfolios. It's not tenable.
6: Supplementary.
2: I won't go further. Good.
6: All right. Thank you. Thank you very much, Mr. Speaker. Did any other minister in his government indicate that he should stand down as Prime Minister during the last 2 weeks? If so, why didn't he sack them too?
7: As has been reported, Chris Penk was the only person to challenge for the leadership. He was working for himself. But I have to say, this is a pretty sad and petty... Oh, excuse me, Sunshine.
2: Okay.
7: We'll talk.
2: Move. Point of order, the Right Honourable Chris Hipkins.
6: Very straightforward question, Mr Speaker. It's completely consistent with the ruling you've just made. It's whether or not a minister in his government asked him to stand down, and if so, why they're not being sacked. He is responsible for that. It does relate to his job as Prime Minister.
2: Oh, pretty simple answer. The answer's just been given.
6: Thank you, Mr Speaker. Mr Speaker, was Winston Peters correct when he said Nationals leadership and MPs are, quote, inexperienced, egotistical and self-obsessed? If not, how does he explain their behaviour to twice try and remove him as Prime Minister?
7: No, I think he may have had his Chris's mixed up.
2: The Honourable David Seymour. Wait a minute, just wait. Hang on.
9: Is it important for his ministers?
2: Sorry, wait. Even the loud laugh from the back could end up being an early afternoon. Honourable David Seymour.
9: Is it important for his ministers to update their conflict of interest register, and would he sack one who failed to do it after being reminded 14 times?
2: I don't think that helps.
6: Question, Mr Speaker. If standards of ministerial conduct are that important to the government, why hasn't he sacked two ministers who have been repeatedly racist?
7: Well, I just want to say, look, the member is, it's very flattering. He's got very obsessed with me. I have to say, Amanda's getting quite jealous. I think this election is about tax. He wants to make this election about me. That's perfectly fine, but I think it's pretty sad and pretty petty, to be honest.
2: Good. When we're all settled, question number three, Jenny Marcroft. Hang on a minute. One person on the question.
10: Thank you, Mr Speaker. My question is to the Associate Minister of Health and asks, what recent reports has she seen on aged care?
2: The Honourable Casey Costello.
11: Mr Speaker, this government established a ministerial advisory group to review aged care. The Aged Care Ministerial Advisory Group has delivered their independent report that sets out what they believe is needed to create an aged care system that provides the right care in the right place, ensuring people can transition between the type of care they need when they need it. In addition, the group focused on the changes they believe need to be made to make the aged care system fairer and more sustainable. I would like to commend the group for their exemplary work on this report. They were given a huge task, and the amount of work they put in to deliver the 40 recommendations is admirable.
10: Supplementary. Why is this report important?
11: Mr Speaker, a proper aged care system is a key part of ensuring people live as well as they can as they age, and I'm proud that this government is actually looking at ways to build that. We've known for a long time that aged care isn't set up as a system and it has funding challenges. For too long, governments have been kicking the can down the road. Aged care has been a priority for this government, evidenced by the New Zealand First National Coalition Agreement commitments to engage openly and constructively with the aged care sector, investigate funding options for residential care beds, undertake a select committee inquiry, and work to support bipartisan agreement on the funding needed for care beds into the future. The Ministerial Advisory Group report provides a vision for a pathway forward, and I hope all parties in this House would consider it to be a good starting point for building a long-term solution.
10: Supplementary. What is being done in response to this report?
11: Mr Speaker, as I've said, the future of aged care is incredibly important. For those in care, their families, everyone who might be in care, the sector and the wider health system. They also involve significant sums of money. We need to get any change right. That's why the report and its recommendations will be considered carefully by this government. Cabinet has directed the Ministry of Health to develop advice for the government on the recommendations, including on options for the timing and process of aged care reform. This will cover immediate and longer term priorities into the future.
2: Question number four, Chloe Swarbrick.
12: Kia te Premier. E toutoko ana ia I ngā kōrero me ngā mahi katoa a tōna kāwanatanga.
2: Right Honourable Prime Minister.
7: Yes, and particularly I want to reassure the member that this government won't be implementing a 45% top income tax rate, an inheritance tax, a gift tax, a rentals tax or an asset tax.
12: when he said, and I quote, "I thought the Greens' announcement was sort of a bit of classic Greens, to be honest, in the sense of we haven't even got the investment here in New Zealand, we haven't got data centres happening at scale," end quote. Was he unaware of the hyperscale AI data grid data centre being approved, the very context of the Greens' announcement?
7: No, my point was that we've got about 3 data centres coming on stream in the next year if everything goes to plan. Current data centres are about 0.6% of New Zealand's electricity generation. Australia is about 2.2% and I think Ireland's 22%.
12: So then does he stand by his statement that, quote, "We've got about 3 data centres, I think, expected to come on stream in the next year. The advice we have had is that it won't put upward pressure on electricity prices," end quote. And if so, can he confirm that this advice explicitly excludes the AI data grid centre?
7: Well, in answer to the first leg of the question, yes.
12: So can he guarantee that the 280 megawatt Southland data centre will not push up electricity prices for households and businesses?
7: Well, actually, a lot of data centre that have come into New Zealand actually support additional generation and investment. If you think about the Microsoft one that's been backed by Contact, think about the AWS one backed by Mercury, think about the Data Grid Southland one backed by Mercury as well. So I'm just saying to the member, we agree that there should be some sensible rules. We certainly think there should be additional generation put in place. There's a number of things that we can work through and get a code in place to get some common sensible rules. But I just want to reassure the member that we need data centres for a modern life in New Zealand. We want to take the opportunity. That's what we're going to do.
12: So how does the Prime Minister reconcile his agreement with us that we need, quote, sensible common sense rules, end quote, in place for hyperscale AI data centres, with his willingness to continue allowing hyperscale AI data centres to be consented under current rules before sensible common sense regulations can be put in place, meaning that those consented AI data centres will not have those rules apply to them?
7: My point was that the Greens want to turn off investors and investment before it's even arrived in New Zealand. They want to put up a close for business sign. We went through that experience on oil and gas and it wasn't pleasant. I was just saying to the member that we have about 3 coming on stream in the coming year. We believe in some sensible rules and we'll get those in place in due course.
12: Has there been any evaluation whatsoever on the impact on energy prices as if his government's investment arm strategy of $35 billion more invested into hyperscale AI data centres is successful before sensible common sense rules can be put in place?
7: Well, I think the member would fully support the actions of this government that has led to a 35% reduction in wholesale electricity prices because of our desire to make sure we have an LNG import facility, we have a strategic coal reserve, we have a strategic diesel reserve, and we've built more renewables in the last 2 years than we have in the previous 8.
12: Point of order, Mr. Speaker.
2: A point of order, and no one else making any comment.
12: I understand. I understand that the rules of question time are not that the Prime Minister obviously has to answer the question, but at the very least, I understand he is supposed to address them. My question was specifically and explicitly about whether the government had undertaken any research or requested any advice on the impact on energy prices of hyperscale AI data centres. He did not address that.
2: The Prime Minister may wish to make another comment.
7: Yeah, look, MB advises if current data centre growth continues as expected, there should be no upward pressure on electricity prices. This is also a government taking the energy needs of New Zealand very seriously. That is why, actually, a 35% reduction in wholesale electricity prices is a good thing for New Zealand and New Zealand businesses.
2: Supplementary question, the Right Honourable Winston Peters.
13: Has the Prime Minister heard Anthony Newley's song, "Stop the World, I Want to Get Off," and could that possibly be a political party's manifesto?
2: The Honourable Carmel Cipollone, question number five.
14: To the Minister for Women, does she stand by her statement that, quote, "the government is committed to supporting women," end quote? If so, why?
15: Mr. Speaker.
2: Honourable Nicola Gregg.
15: Yes,
4: This government is committed to supporting women through practical action. Just yesterday, we announced further support for women living with endometriosis by introducing guidelines to help doctors and clinicians diagnose the condition. We've also expanded free breast screening to the age of 74. We've introduced KiwiSaver government contributions for eligible parents receiving paid parental leave in Budget 26, and we will continue to invest in initiatives that support women's leadership, wellbeing, safety and economic participation.
15: Erica, maybe she's changed her mind.
2: Just wait for the House to gather itself. Just keep waiting. The Honourable Carmel Cipollone.
14: Was the government supporting women when it changed the law under urgency, cancelling 180,000 women's pay equity claims and blocking secondary school teachers from making future claims?
4: Mr Speaker, as has been traversed more times than I can count in this House, I am not the minister responsible for the pay equity changes. However, this government remains committed to progressing pay equity through a system that is clearer, is targeted and is sustainable in the long term. Pay equity is important, Mr Speaker, but it is just one part of the picture. Women's overall economic outcomes are influenced by a broader set of economic and social factors.
2: Honourable Megan Woods. Oh.
14: I'm not Megan Woods, Mr Speaker.
2: Well, you could have been confused with the amount of questions coming across the House during that last exchange. The Honourable Carmel Cipollone.
14: Was the government supporting women when it blocked proposals to introduce cross-party legislation to change our consent laws so the National Party could score political points?
4: Mr Speaker, I have no responsibility for that legislation.
14: Point of order, Mr Speaker. Yes. In the Minister's answer to the primary question, she rattled off a number of areas that the government proposed had supported women in, and so I believe I can ask about a range of things across sectors involving women, because your job is to advocate on behalf of women as the Minister for Women.
2: That's an interesting prospect, but there will be some aspects of government activity that involve all ministers. A minister responsible for women pointing to those is not unreasonable, but to ask specific questions about those I think is probably taking it a bit too far. But ask the question again.
14: Was the government supporting women when it blocked proposals to introduce cross-party legislation to change our consent laws so the National Party could score political points?
2: Well, see, the last part makes it very difficult for a minister to answer without making some political statement. So you've got to ask what exactly you want.
14: Was the government supporting women when it blocked proposals to introduce cross-party legislation to change our consent laws?
4: Mr Speaker, I do reject the characterisation of that question, but what I would say is this government is working really hard to improve safety for women. Just last month, I launched a practical guide to help employers and workplaces support staff experiencing stalking. That launch actually coincided with the government's introduction of new anti

0: currently 30 weeks, because the Minister for Workplace Relations, quote, didn't prioritise this change in her work program, end quote. And if so, why didn't she prioritise these changes in her women's portfolio?
1: Mr Speaker, I'm advised that that is not what the Finance Minister said, and I'd suggest that member put those questions in writing to the relevant minister.
0: Point of order, Mr Speaker.
2: Point of order, Carmel Cipollone.
0: Paid parental leave is one of the areas that the Minister did cover in her opening answer to my primary question, so I think it's fair that I am able to ask a supplementary question on that specific area.
2: Yes, and it's also fair that the Minister says she's not able to answer on that. Give another sup. Okay. Question six, Dr. Carlos Chong.
3: Thank you. My question is to Minister of Housing. Is the government considering removing interest deductibility on residential property?
2: The Honourable Chris Bishop.
4: No.
3: Supplementary. How does interest deductibility on residential property work?
4: Well, Mr. Speaker, in New Zealand, tax is paid on profit, not revenue. That means residential property investors can subtract mortgage interest they pay and other expenses like council rates from their rental income. Take a simple example. If a rental earns $30,000 a year, rates, insurance and repairs comes to $8,000 and mortgage interest is $20,000. With deductibility, the taxable profit is $2,000 and tax is about $660. Without it, the tax is about $7,260 on a property that only actually made $2,000 profit. This is a great way to disincentivise people from renting out their property. The government supports the principle that you pay tax on profit as it does for any other business.
3: Yeah. Supplementary. Why isn't the government considering removing interest deductibility on residential property?
4: Well, Mr Speaker, many reasons, but here are three. For one, removing deduction is unprincipled because it violates a fundamental principle of tax law. Secondly, it's inconsistent and can therefore create perverse incentives. And thirdly, removing interest deductibility raises costs for people who provide rentals, which, according to experts, is likely to be passed on to renters. It is perhaps unsurprising that between 2017 and 2023, rents went up by $180 per week, and they are now flat and, in some markets, falling.
3: Supplementary. What do experts say about removing interest deductibility on residential property?
4: Well, Mr Speaker, let me quote from the Regulatory Impact Statement. IID said they were concerned that denying interest deductions would make rental investment unattractive, reducing supply over time, placing upward pressure on rents, thus raising costs for renters. Dr Oliver Hartwich said calling interest deductibility a loophole misunderstands how an income tax works. No government would dream of taxing a farmer on gross sales while ignoring the cost of feed, fertiliser and fuel. Yet that is precisely the logic applied to landlords. Even noted tax expert Sir Deborah Russell said it would be an arbitrary rule designed to achieve a non-tax purpose. I agree with Deborah Russell. We should keep the law as it is.
2: Question number seven, the Honourable Barbara Edmonds.
5: My Lord, I'll beat all, Mr Speaker. To the Minister of Finance, does she stand by all her statements and actions?
2: The Honourable Nicola Willis.
6: Mr Speaker, in context, yes.
5: Supplementary. Does she stand by her claims in 2024 that New Zealand is seeing the green shoots of recovery when on her watch business liquidations are up 70% with 3,023 companies placed into liquidation in the year to March?
6: Well, Mr Speaker, yes, but I would also note that the number of new businesses registered outpaced those liquidation figures in those recent statistics as well.
5: Supplementary. Is the cost of living getting better or worse when there was $43.4 million of KiwiSaver hardship withdrawals in June alone, up almost 20% in just 1 year?
6: Well, Mr Speaker, the latest data that we have on inflation, which of course is the biggest driver of the cost of living, shows that food prices and food inflation has continued to ease. Food prices increased just 0.1% in July, meaning that annual food inflation has fallen to 1.9%, which is its lowest rate since December 2024, and, Mr Speaker, a lot lower than the double-digit food inflation experienced under the last government.

0: Why then is there $43.4 million of KiwiSaver hardship withdrawals in June alone if inflation was just the issue?
1: Well, Mr. Speaker, I do want to acknowledge that anyone who is put in a position where they feel they have to withdraw their KiwiSaver funds is someone that I have a lot of sympathy for, and that is not a situation that we want to see happening readily. Of course, the question is, what do we do to ensure that fewer Kiwi families are in that situation? And our government's answer is to ensure that we are fuelling economic growth that drives wage growth and job creation, whether that's fast-tracking major projects, whether that's the investment boost tax credit to promote investment and wage growth, whether that's reducing red tape. These are the sorts of policies that support a stronger set of economic outcomes for all New Zealanders. The reverse is also the case, Mr. Speaker. If we were, for example, to impose billions of dollars of new taxes across the economy, that would send a wrecking ball through the hopes and aspirations of Kiwi families.
0: Why then, with record net migration, higher unemployment and low growth, while Kiwis are doing it tougher, has her government resorted to calling them and New Zealand businesses bottom feeders, soft, impatient, C-listers and wet, whiny and inward-looking?
1: Well, Mr. Speaker, I reject the latter part of the question, but I would simply point out this, that people who stand in this House and say they are on the side of everyday workers better be consistent with their policy positions, because if those are the same people who are saying they want to whack $5 billion worth of additional tax on businesses who are striving to increase wages and increase jobs, if those are the same people who will oppose fast-track developments creating jobs, then those people, Mr. Speaker, are not on the side of growth.
2: Question number 8, the Honourable Marama Davidson.
3: E te pika. Ki te Premier, e tautoko ana ia I ngā kōrero me ngā mahi katoa a tōna kāwanatanga.
2: The Right Honourable Prime Minister.
4: Yes, and I just want to reassure the member that this government won't be implementing an asset tax, a rentals tax, a gift tax, inheritance tax or a 45% top tax rate. We think that would take New Zealand backwards.
3: Do hospitals have safe staffing levels?
4: Well, I'm very proud of what this government has delivered with 2,100 extra nurses, 600 extra doctors in our healthcare system, a big outreach to nurses to invest in nurse prescribers, nurse practitioners, a big investment in primary care. I think we've got more to do in healthcare, but we've made some very good progress.
3: Is he proud that three nurse roles in neonatal intensive care in Wellington were not approved for 6 months, or that chemotherapy treatments had to be shut down from not having enough nurses to provide treatment due to deliberate delays in approving hires for vacant roles?
4: What I'm proud about is that actually this is a government that's invested more money into healthcare. It's a government that's invested more in workforce into healthcare. And importantly, the healthcare system is starting to improve on the five key targets and metrics that we've set it. We have a mural challenge with a bureaucracy in the middle, but we're making progress on that too. And I'm sure the member would want to support less bureaucracy in healthcare so we can get funds and people out to the front line.
3: How can he be proud of his promise that frontline services wouldn't be impacted by public service job cuts when we are hearing from workers in the system that, quote, we are required to quietly cut and restrict services in order to prevent waiting lists from blowing out?
4: Well, I'm actually proud of the fact that we've set targets. And
2: point of order, the Right Honourable Winston
5: Speaker. Where was the proof behind that allegation and that question?
2: Beg your pardon?
5: Where was the proof or evidence behind the allegation and that question?
2: It doesn't need to be.
5: Yes, it does.
2: No, it doesn't.
5: You can't say anything you like here.
2: I'm sorry. It doesn't. No, we're going to have the question again.
3: How can he be proud of his promise that frontline services wouldn't be impacted by public service job cuts when we are hearing from workers in the system that, quote, we are required to quietly cut and restrict services in order to prevent waiting lists from blowing out?
6: It's the PSA report, mate.
4: But as this government's focused on health outcomes and we have prioritised making sure we have shorter wait times in emergency departments, we've made sure that we get immunisation rates for under twos focused, we make sure we've got access to first specialist appointments, elective surgeries and faster cancer treatment plans. On all of those metrics, we're making progress. That matters because we want to see things and outcomes improve for patients.
3: Has a single nurse told him that there are safe staffing levels in frontline hospitals?
4: Well, I can tell they certainly appreciate having 2,100 more nurses in the system than when we came to government.
2: Dr. Vanessa Winnick, question 9.
6: My question is to the Minister of Media and Communication and asks, is he considering implementing a streaming tax?
2: The Honourable Paul Goldsmith.
7: No.
6: Supplementary.
2: No one else is talking.
6: What would a streaming tax mean for New Zealand consumers?
7: Well, Mr. Speaker, any tax imposed on streaming platforms would ultimately risk being passed on to consumers. The people who are trying to watch Netflix or Apple TV or whatever it is, the government's view is that New Zealanders pay enough tax already, and the last thing we need is even more taxes. And so that is why we're not going to be adding to the pile of taxes that New Zealanders pay. And part of that is being careful about our spending, that means we don't have so much tax.
6: Supplementary. Instead of a streaming tax, what is the government doing to support local content?
7: Well, a large amount, and rather than taxing viewers, I acknowledge my counterpart, Willie Jackson, who is...
2: No, look, I'm sorry. One minister answering only would be useful.
7: Yes.
2: Start again.
7: Well, I do acknowledge the member, Willie Jackson, who is obviously upset about not having this tax, but he lost the argument, I presume. But what the government does invest is more than $400 million a year in the screen sector, including $85 million a year for New Zealand On Air, and around $280 million through screen production rebates. And also this government has moving legislation to improve prominence on new television sets that turn up. We've also removed Sunday advertising restrictions in order to help the broadcasters. There's been a lot of work done to help New Zealand local content, but we're not going to be adding new taxes.
6: Supplementary. Has he seen any recent proposals for a streaming tax?
7: Well,
2: this needs to be very carefully answered.
7: Well, as we discussed yesterday, there was a members' bill, and it did refer to a, quote, a small levy on these giant streamers will create a substantial revenue stream. And the only point I'd say is things can start small that become big. And so if we look in Canada, for example, a 5% tax was introduced. And then, lo and behold, it was 15%. So the first series was at 5%, and then the next series was at 15%. And so there's always a risk when taxes and levies are introduced that they will continue to expand, and we're not trying to take that risk, and that's why we're not having a streaming tax.
2: Question number 10, Dr. Asheville, or the Honourable Dr. Asheville.
8: Thank you, Mr. Speaker. My question is to the Minister of Health. Is it correct that the net increase in Health New Zealand full-time equivalent nursing staff between the quarters ending March 2024 and March 2026 is 54 full-time equivalents?
9: Speaker.
2: The Honourable Simeon Brown.
9: In respect to the member's question, all of this information is published and I refer the member to Health New Zealand's Health Workforce Information Program, which reports on the growth of our health care workforce every single quarter. I'm advised that it shows that Health New Zealand now employs 2,162 additional nurses on a net basis compared with September 2023, which equates to a net increase of 1,640 full-time equivalents. There are more nurses working in our public hospitals today than in previous years. Those are Health New Zealand's own published figures and they're freely available. That work has not stopped. I'm further advised that as at the 28th of July 2026, advertising for Health New Zealand nurse roles was underway for 1,422 FTE, with a further 297 at interview stage, 154 at reference checking stage, and 235 offers under active consideration by candidates.
2: Point of order, the Honourable Kieran McNulty.
10: This is a very similar circumstance that occurred previously with this exact same minister. When a question, a primary question on notice that gives a specific time frame, he deliberately chose not to answer that question and talked about something of his own choosing. The primary question on notice specifically asks between the period of March 2024 and March 2026, neither of which he responded to.
2: Well, I'm not sure about that, to be quite frank with you. I was listening very, very carefully for some of the reasons that you've outlined earlier. I think the Minister gave a very comprehensive address to the question.
10: Point of order, sir.
2: Well, carry on.
10: Well, the Minister talked about a time period before that in the question and a time period after that in the question. Speaker's rulings are quite clear that for primary questions on notice, they should be addressed to a more correct standard than is required for supplementaries. If that were to be a supplementary question, then yes, indeed, it would have been addressed. But if we have a situation where ministers can choose to answer whatever time frame they wish, what is the point in question time if they're not required to respond directly to primary questions on notice?
2: Well, I'll take this a bit further, but the question does ask, does actually state a specific outcome and asked him to confirm it. He clearly didn't. Minister may make a further comment on this answer.
9: Mr Speaker, as I said in my answer, the number is publicly referred to and available in the Health Workforce Information Program, which reports on the growth of our health workforce every single quarter.
2: Now I would have thought that while you can't be asked to give a yes or no answer, something more specific about the two dates that I mentioned there would be helpful to the order of the House.
9: Yes, well, the answer to the question, as I said, the number is available. It is published in the Health Workforce Information Program for the quarters ending March 24 and March 26 at that number of FTE.
2: You can't give an answer that leaves the House none the wiser. None of us have that information in front of us.
9: And I
2: presume the Minister does.
9: I said the number is publicly available in the Health Workforce Information Program for those two quarters as the FTE stated in the parliamentary question.
2: I think that was a yes.
10: Well, sir, with respect, point of order.
2: The Minister just said it is as stated in the parliamentary question. Can't get clearer than that. Dr. Verrill. The Honourable Dr. Ashbeal.
8: Mr. Speaker, the Minister referred in his answer to the primary to HWIP data, which is not in a parliamentary question answer. That is published data by Health New Zealand. So it would be incorrect for him to refer us to a written parliamentary question answer. And I think the question remains unanswered for that reason?
2: No, the way I just heard it is the Minister actually said that the number is correct as stated in the question.
11: Point of order, Mr. Speaker.
2: Yep.
11: I think maybe I could be a little helpful here. The Minister did appear to be quoting from an official document, therefore I'd ask that he table it.
2: Is the Minister quoting from an official document? There appears to be not. Now, hang on. No need. Thank you. Dr. The Honourable Aisha Verrill.
8: Is the answer to my primary question 54?
9: Yes.
8: I guess he's wrong.
12: He's been caught out lying yet again.
2: The Honourable Dr. Aisha Verrill, no one else.
8: Why did he say nursing vacancies reduced by referring to a different time period from the time period specified in my question on the 28th of July?
9: Member is cherry-picking a set of dates, and the reality is I, in my answer to the question, talked about when this government came to office and what the numbers are now, and that member needs to take actual note of the answers that I am giving. As I said, I'm further advised, because at the heart of this question is the government focused on recruiting the nursing workforce New Zealand needs, and in my primary answer I said we have 1,422 nursing roles currently being advertised, a further 297 at interview stage, 154 at reference checking stage, and 235 offers under active consideration by candidates. I'd also note, Mr. Speaker, that the vacancy rate, the number of vacancies in September 2023 was 2,623.32. That is now down to 1,601. The turnover rate has dropped from 11.7% to 8.4%. The vacancy rate has fallen from 8.6% to 5.2%. The workforce is being strengthened under this government.
8: Tree, why did he cite on Q&A that the nurses hired since coming to government, when nearly all of that growth happened before the election, and nursing full-time equivalent has just grown by 54, as he conceded today?
9: Mr. Speaker, I'm not sure if she remembers, but this government came to office in October 2023 after the election, and the number of nurses that have been employed by Health New Zealand is 2,162 additional nurses since September 2023, which equates to a net increase of 1,640 full-time equivalents. Those are the facts.
8: Can he explain Can he explain to New Zealanders why released documents show he knew about the hiring freeze all along, and he has been deliberately deflecting answering questions about it in the House and in media?
9: Well, Mr. Speaker, a document that was provided to RNZ from the PSA, which is a union campaigning for a change of government, from March last year when I just became the Minister of Health. Since then, we've got a new board, we have a new CEO, we've established devolution of devolving decision-making back down to the regions and districts where recruitment should take place, and unravelling the mega bureaucracy put in place when she was Minister of Health.
2: Just a minute. That General Barrage has to stop, or the questions will stop. Dr. The Honourable Aisha Verrill.
8: Why doesn't he come clean and admit there's been a hiring freeze at Health New Zealand since the moment he's been Minister?
9: There is no hiring freeze at Health New Zealand. And in fact, the facts speak for themselves, and there are currently 1,422 nurses.
2: We're going to hear the rest of this without any comment from any other part of the House.
9: Currently 1,422 nurses currently being advertised at Health New Zealand, 297 at the interview stage, 154 at the reference checking stage, 235 offers under active consideration by candidates. Mr. Speaker, this government is having to unravel the complexity of the bureaucracy put in place by the previous government when they decided to merge 20 DHBs together during the middle of the pandemic. We're fixing it.
2: Question number 11, Suze Redmayne.
13: My question is to the Minister of Agriculture. Are the government's tax policies supporting the primary sector to grow, and if so, how?
14: Mr. Speaker, the government's tax policies are supporting the primary sector to grow as it hits a record $64 billion in exports this year. For example, the government's investment boost tax policy has allowed the primary sector to invest in their businesses and grow production. A tax expert said this government policy reduces costs of capital investment, making it easier for agribusinesses to grow. A rural accountant has said it rewards forward-thinking businesses that are upgrading gear, reducing risk and improving output. Mr. Speaker, New Zealand does not grow by taxing more and investing less. Investment boost is an important part of lowering taxes and boosting the rural economy.
13: Supplementary, what reports has he seen about how the government's tax policies are supporting the primary sector to grow?
14: Mr. Speaker, investment boost is driving investment across plant and machinery, vehicles, irrigation and environmental practices, which is driving regional growth. There are reports of this being a game changer for rural New Zealand. Pumps and irrigation, for example, are immediately have a 20% tax deduction under investment boosts. As the member will know from her electorate of Rangitiki, water distribution enables greater productivity on farms. Without investment boosts, significant harm would be done to rural businesses and the rural economy.
13: Supplementary. Has he seen any other reports about how the government's tax policies are supporting the primary sector to grow?
14: Well, yes, Mr. Speaker. Early in our term, we removed the ute tax that unfairly penalised farmers, foresters and growers. At the time, Federated Farmers said taxing farmers in this way only added additional cost to productive businesses for no material advantage. A commercial vehicle lease and finance company reported many tradies and farmers telling them that ute tax unfairly penalised them from needing a rugged and practical work vehicle, and there was a rush from tradies to buy new utes when it was taken away. And Mr. Speaker, you will remember, as I do, when Groundswell organised a nationwide howl of a protest, 60,000 people turning up to say no to the ute tax.
2: Don't bring me into your answer.
14: I apologise. I thought I saw you at it.
2: That's right.
14: Stop now. A return of this tax would harm every farmer, every grower and every trader in New Zealand.
13: Supplementary. Has he seen any other reports about the effects of taxes on the agricultural sector?
14: Well, yes, Mr. Speaker. I've seen media reports about an intention to scrap investment boosts and to bring back the ute tax. And this would be devastating for the farming sector. It would impose a tax on tradies who need a ute for work or of farmers who need one to run their farms. The reports referred to a senior Labor Party candidate in Mount Albert, Michael Woods, who's been using...
2: Leave it there. Question 12, Ingrid Leary.
1: My question is to the Minister of Seniors. Is it still the government's plans for its policies to reflect the, quote, reality that, quote, older people are a vital and growing part of New Zealand's workforce, economy and communities?
2: The Honourable Casey Costello.
15: Mr. Speaker, yes, particularly in the context in which that quote was made off the back of the latest NZIER Business for Ageing report produced for the Office for Seniors. The report showed that the value of unpaid work by older people has passed $20 billion a year. The paid work by over 65s contributes around $9 billion a year. Self-employment for over 65s adds a further $5 billion a year. Older people pay more than $13 billion in tax a year, and consumer spending by over 65s is close to $55 billion a year. Everyone knows that older New Zealanders make an incredible contribution to our society, and the Business of Ageing report puts some serious numbers behind that contribution.
1: Supplementary. How is it so that her government values seniors when 51,000 seniors report costs as a barrier to seeing their GP?
15: Mr. Speaker, absolutely this government recognises that those that are on fixed incomes relying mostly or exclusively on superannuation are doing it tough. That is why this government is approaching an aged care reform to ensure that we invest in keeping people well and improving access to aged care. And most importantly, we grow our economy. And what we won't do is put a capital gains tax on our older seniors to ensure that they have a lower cost of living.
1: Supplementary. Do seniors' greater health needs and vulnerability to the cost of living make them less or more impacted by GP costs?
15: Mr. Speaker, as I've just said in my previous answer, those older New Zealanders that are impacted by fixed income will, of course, do it tough. And we are doing the practical things to ensure we reform our aged care system to improve access, to improve the quality of living for our older New Zealanders. And one of the things that is important to note is that when we saw a problem, we actually looked to reform the aged care system, not appoint an aged care commissioner to commentate on the problems.
1: Supplementary. Does she accept that when cost causes seniors to delay... I'll start that again. Does she accept that when cost causes seniors to delay seeing their GP, health problems can worsen and ultimately require expensive hospital or even emergency care?
15: Absolutely, Mr. Speaker, which is why I'm so proud of the aged care report produced by the Ministerial Advisory Group that addresses just those points.
0: That is why we have sought under New Zealand First National Coalition Agreement to seek bipartisan agreement to improve the system. We will continue to work on that because on this side of the House, we are the party of solutions.
1: Supplementary. Will her government commit to providing seniors with 3 free doctor's visits per year? If not, why not?
0: Mr. Speaker, having traversed quite at length the challenges of accessing a GP appointment in the first place, promising 3 free GP visits to everyone, regardless of whether they need it or not, puts an added drain on the system. What I've said repeatedly, Mr. Speaker, is we want practical solutions that are delivery that will improve the health outcomes for older New Zealanders.
1: Supplementary. Will her government commit to providing all New Zealanders with 3 free doctor's visits per year? If not, why not?
0: Mr. Speaker, what we will commit to is improving health outcomes for New Zealanders. Access to good care, access to early diagnosis, access to surgical treatments. That is what we will do, and we will ensure that is delivered by this government.
2: That concludes oral questions. Members, I've received a letter from Ricardo Mendes March seeking to debate Understanding Order 399, reports that people have lost their winter energy payments. This is a particular case of recent occurrence for which there is ministerial responsibility. I understand that this matter will need to be rectified by legislation that will provide the appropriate opportunity to debate it. The application is declined. We'll take 30 seconds for those who have to leave the House for other business to do so quietly before I call on a member to move a matter of...
16: You've been listening to a replay of this afternoon's Question Time. We'll be returning to Parliament at 7:30 for more live debates. Right now we're joining RNZ National.
17: Yeah. They think that, you know, I mean, socks aren't that visible, I suppose, particularly if you've got trousers on. And so I guess they sort of think to themselves, well, look, it's not how the world sees me, it's how I see myself.
18: He'd just bug you all day, wouldn't he, just walking around with odd socks?
19: Yeah, it would bug me.
18: Yeah.
20: Is that something you'd do, Liam?
18: No, no way. Like, and I don't have a whole lot of standards either, but that's one thing that I... like, look at me now if you can see me, but, you know, I... Look, that would drive me nuts the whole day. I would be constantly bothered by that.
20: Well, here is the text of the whole night. We have some gold text tonight. Simon says socks are not monogamous. They don't need to be identical twins either. Mix and match is the future. So where do we take this research, Tim? What do you reckon we do with it? What's the take home lesson for us tonight on socks?
17: So my take-home, of course, being a purveyor of socks, is, you know, for goodness sake, buy several pairs that are exactly the same. Mm. That way, you know, you'll never have a, you know, fashion disaster, and we'll sell a few more socks.
20: Very nice to have you on. That's Tim Dean from Northwear, the company's managing director, on the fact that we have a lot of orphan socks.
18: You need to check inside the dryer really carefully, though, eh? It's always one is stuck inside the dryer.
20: I just find, team, that there's two things that I always seem to be short of, and I don't know why, and that is socks, but also undies. Do you find that, Liam? Do you get short of undies?
18: No. I'd like to have to say that might be a you problem, you know, like...
19: Yeah, I'm not sure. I don't think that's lost undies are a thing.
18: No.
19: Maybe in most cohorts.
18: The normal problem with men's undies is that we hang on to them for too long until they basically disintegrate.
19: Yeah, I second that.
20: And my wonderful producer Tess says, oh, Liam, North Korean haircuts and only black socks.
18: We're doing a coup against you, by the way.
20: On that note, a little bit of, oh yeah, the best song ever written, Smoke on the Water. Stick around, we've got the Panel Plus, and I tell you what, there's something very special coming up in the next half an hour, and The Whip at 7:30. Stay with us.
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22: RNZ News at 7 o'clock. Pumarie, good evening. I'm Karen McCarthy. Tauranga City Council's chief executive says current and former staff are haunted by the missed opportunities to prevent the loss of 6 lives. An independent review into the Mount Maunganui landslide has found the deaths could, in all likelihood, have been averted. Marty Grenfell says that reports identifying the risk over decades were never escalated to the level they should have been.
3: There are many of us in council carrying the weight of this event, and it weighs heavily in our hearts and on our shoulders. I'm sure every staff member who was involved directly or indirectly have been playing back the morning of the 22nd of January and thinking, what could we, what should have we done?
22: The review found a system failure and that no one person is at fault. The local government minister says he will consider a review into the landslide. Simon Watt says his thoughts are with the victims and families, with emergency workers and community members who responded. He says he will look through the detailed recommendations from the report, but the government's own inquiry will reach its own conclusions. The government remains focused, he says, on identifying all relevant facts and lessons to prevent future tragedies. Gisborne's mayor says she feels like the meat in the middle between her community and the forestry sector. The government says the council's approach to sediment management and forestry slash is too tough and has appointed a facilitator to help reset the relationship with the sector. Gisborne's mayor, Riette Stoltz, says that community members tell her the council's approach to consent is not tough enough. She says the forestry industry has expressed a different view.
4: We are getting constant feedback that it is strict, or the industry is finding that the consent conditions or the harvesting conditions are stricter than what they would expect. So what we then said is, we are doing our work, but we hear you.
22: Riette Stoltz says the council has appointed an independent reviewer to look at its consent conditions. Christchurch City Council's head park ranger says there's a need to talk about closing some recreation areas to keep the public safe from wildfires. The east coast of the country is preparing for what's been described as the most significant El Nino in more than 150 years. Paul Devlin says the council is well prepared, with ponds and 30,000 litre water tanks in strategic locations on Banks Peninsula and the Port Hills. He says closing some areas may be necessary to keep people out of harm's way if there's no escape route when a fire breaks out. The Department of Conservation is appealing to the public after significant damage from four-wheel drives was found at a campsite in Arthur's Pass. The landscape at the Klondike Corner campsite has been left ripped up by deep tyre tracks, with surrounding plant life destroyed. The damage is believed to have happened on August the 1st. Docs Leanne Ellis says it's incredibly disappointing and has left the area at greater risk from erosion during heavy rain. A volunteer-run club donating hundreds of baby coffins to hospitals every year cannot keep up with the level of need because it doesn't have a permanent space of its own. In the past year, the Hawke's Bay Coffin Club has made and donated more than 500 coffins for babies across the country. Club treasurer Cherie Hames says despite the need, they can't keep up, as the building they lease from the Hastings District Council is not big enough. She says they're searching for land to build on or an existing building to buy and alter. The US has suspended 50% tariffs on some Canadian goods that were due to come into force today. President Donald Trump says the measures will be paused for 3 days, subject to documents being finalised. The BBC's Peter Hyatt reports.
5: Mr. Trump and the Canadian Prime Minister Mark Carney have spoken twice in the past few days, and this announcement came less than 2 hours before the tariffs were due to come into force. They would have affected about $20 billion worth of trade a year, covering products such as cars, wine, cement, and ice hockey sticks. Mr. Carney said there was still important work to be done. Mr. Trump has also suggested a huge pipeline project carrying oil from Canada may be revived. The Keystone XL project was abandoned 5 years ago by the Biden administration.
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23: Kia ora, I'm Alexia Russell, and today on The Detail, espionage in New Zealand. An SIS threat report says efforts by the Chinese Communist Party to get information about our critical assets cannot be described as benign.
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22: The short forecast from MedService to midnight on Thursday for Northland to Northern Taranaki, including Tamaranui. Fine with morning frosts, cloud increasing tomorrow with a possible light shower. Coromandel, Bay of Plenty and Taupo, fine with morning frosts. South Taranaki and Taihape to Wellington, partly cloudy, isolated showers about Taranaki, Whanganui and Wellington, clearing in the morning. Gisborne to Wairarapa, showers becoming isolated tonight, clearing tomorrow. For Nelson, Buller, Grey, Westland and Northern Fiordland, fine, but cloud increasing tomorrow with a possible light shower from the afternoon. Marlborough, Canterbury and Otago, excluding Clutha, partly cloudy, a few showers about Banks Peninsula, clearing tomorrow morning. Clutha, Southland and Southern Fiordland, partly cloudy with isolated light showers, retreating to Fiordland and Stewart Island tomorrow afternoon. And for the Chatham Islands, mostly cloudy with a few light showers. It's 7:06.
6: Good evening, welcome to the Panel Plus on RNZ National. Nice to have your company. We have the museum show and tell. We go around local museums and we've got a very particular, quite an extraordinary show and tell tonight. One object, which is a trophy that belonged to, get this, the Red Baron from the Great War. And it's in this country. Isn't that amazing, Emil?
7: It's Snoopy's nemesis.
6: Yes, that's right.
7: Yeah.
6: The German sort of ace fighter from the war. That's right. The trophy. The trophy's in this country.
7: What's the trophy for? No, don't tell me.
6: No, don't tell me.
7: We'll learn about that.
6: Find out at the museum and show and tell. Local museums are featured two objects once every 3 or 4 weeks. Someone says, hair really seeking a job, pointing out what seems like the obvious, Liam. If you put the amount in the ad, it wouldn't be difficult to talk about it because it's already there. Another one says, employers don't advertise salaries where there is no collective agreement, which has to have the pay rates in it to keep their upper hand, as this person's view. This is Emil talking about the fact that when you apply for a job, often they don't have the salary in it.
7: Yeah.
6: And Nikki Bzant was saying, who's looking for a job, she said, on the air, that she finds it really, really frustrating because you don't know actually what you're in for.
7: It's a strange thing, isn't it? Also, I mean, I was talking to a friend of mine a couple of days ago about how uncomfortable it is talking to your colleagues who perform the same sort of role as you about things like pay and holidays and stuff like that, and sort of why is that? Especially if it's you know people doing the same job with similar sort of levels of experience, there might actually be quite a big gulf in pay.
6: Yeah.
7: But the sort of overall discomfort. Which I mean, I don't know. I get that. I get that more transparency is kind of good in this kind of area, but it does feel a bit odd, doesn't it? To be like, so how much money do you make?
6: That is why you lurk around the photocopier.
7: Right.
6: I check the photocopy every 5 minutes.
7: Yeah.
6: Just to see if
7: I've seen you going over there.
6: Just to see if I'm on parody.
7: Is that what you're doing? Okay. I thought you were just enjoying a wee Benson and Hedges out the window or something.
6: Yeah. Now, here's one about socks, actually, because we had sort of a lighter interview about orphan socks. With Northwear, I've got two types of socks, plain white ones for the gym, running and weekend, and black gold top socks for work, weddings and funerals. Never mind the convenience of losing one sock. I've saved so much time folding laundry, not having to pair them up. Remember those black gold, those gold tops,
7: I think they're called. Yeah, superb.
6: They were
7: hardy,
6: of an era.
7: Warm.
6: Yeah.
7: Magnificent.
6: Yes.
7: Didn't run away either.
6: No, they didn't.
7: Yeah.
6: They just were there for 30 years.
7: Do you have a favourite pair of socks?
6: I love socks.
7: Yeah.
6: I love socks.
7: No, somehow this doesn't surprise me.
6: And so I often have because I dress quite neutrals, but I often give a little pop of colour in the sock.
7: You dress quite neutral, do you? Okay. All right.
6: So the real estate agent in me wants coloured socks.
7: Yeah, okay.
6: You know, so I've got them red socks, got some pink socks,
7: exactly.
6: Some yellow socks.
7: Yeah, yeah.
6: You know, that's my real estate agent buzz.
7: And then the normie of coming into the office just forces you to repress that side of yourself. How do you feel about wearing odd socks? Do you care?
6: I wouldn't do it
7: myself.
6: You
7: wouldn't do it? How come?
6: No. It's a bit out there.
7: Yeah.
6: It's a bit out there.
7: It's not, though, is it?
6: It is out there.
7: Do you think?
6: Yeah, it's you're going against cultural values.
7: Cultural values.
6: Yeah,
7: I think you're going against cultural norms.
6: Norms, okay.
7: I don't think you're going against cultural values, though. I don't think it's a New Zealand value to wear matching socks.
6: Yes, it is. Yes, it is, because
20: you're saying to people around you, going, I'm different to you, and I don't think the same as you. And that's what you're saying. I'll tell you something. If I saw someone wearing different socks, that's strange.
7: But what about like things like clashing colours or different, vertical stripes with tweed? Sometimes I see you wearing your hoop, the t-shirt skivvy,
20: yes,
7: with your tweed,
20: yes,
7: which is two different types of pattern, you know, and it's very debonair.
20: It suits
7: you very nicely, but on a strict mathematical pattern matching kind of thing, that's kind of like wearing odd socks, isn't it?
20: That was a mistake. Those days were mistakes. I was doing the school round.
7: And they weren't
20: having
7: to get everybody. It was laundry day, was it?
20: Yeah, it was laundry day.
7: I see.
20: Wouldn't happen again.
7: Yeah.
20: But the one that really rocked off tonight was our question of the day, which is this. Riddle me this. A philosophical conundrum for you tonight. You have an 8-year-old child, goes to the hairdresser. Who decides the haircut? The 8-year-old or the parent? Someone says, I was never allowed to cut my hair. Now how I wanted as a child. My own head did not belong to me. My 6-year-old chooses her own style, mohawks included. Mm. Someone says, my children have had strong ideas on how they want their hair from probably less than 5 years old. I just guide it to have manageable and tidying. It's important for kids to have control over their own bodies. Now listen to all of this from the wonderful Horowhenua. We have Liz. How are you, Liz?
8: Hi, I'm well.
20: Lovely. How's your evening going though so far?
8: Fantastic.
20: Good on you. Well, nice to have you on the program. Okay, so where do you stand on this? Whose decision is it for that 8-year-old, that young person? Is it the child's or is it the parent? Like Liam here said, it's the parent's, because you've got to set boundaries at that age.
8: I don't have children, but I strongly believe that every human being should have bodily autonomy. The child can choose their own haircut. The parent can choose important life-altering things like medical treatments.
20: But don't rules and regulations, aren't you setting that child up to be a person of society from a young age? When it's something, I know it's simpleness, it's not a big thing, but when you say to them, you are having a short back and sides, Liz.
8: I mean, what if I was to say to you what you were having? You're a member of society.
7: I mean, Liz, it's Emil here. That's an interesting point that you bring up, actually, because Wallace, after this, is going to do the whip. And once we've figured out the camera situation in this new home that we're in, it's going to be televised, this whip. And I was just imagining a situation where, you know, you say that everybody should have wear their hair the way that they kind of like to. I imagine a situation where you switched on the whip one day and you see Wallace Chapman there with Sue Bradford and Ben Thomas, and he's got a mohawk. That would be kind of cool, wouldn't it? I wonder how RNZ would react at that.
20: I wonder. Yeah. So listen, if you had a child, that wonderful child would be able to determine her or his own hairstyle at the age of 8.
8: Absolutely.
20: Very nice to have you on. Forcefully wonderful argument there.
7: This is words carrying real weight.
20: Yeah, that carries weight. Thank you, Liz. Now, listen to that. We have from Oamaru, wonderful Oamaru, Deirdre. How are you, Deirdre?
9: Very well. How are you?
20: Oh, listen to that, eh? Ooh. how about that? All right, now, Deirdre, where do you stand?
9: I think the child should be allowed to decide what sort of haircut they want. I'm from a very large family, all of whom have thick, wonderful, wavy hair.
20: Mm-hmm.
9: And I'm the odd one out. I have very straight, fine hair. And as a child, I had a bowl cut. Mm-hmm. And it just did my head in. And my mother would never, ever let me get anything else. And I have actually accosted, I'm in my 70s now, and I have accosted the hairdresser on the street. Why did you do that to me? You know, particularly for the one family portrait with all 9 of us lined up. And here's me with the bowl haircut that they bring out year after year.
20: Oh, Emil.
7: Deirdre, what did you want? Did you have a haircut that you wanted that was cruelly out of your grasp?
10: Dusty Springfield.
7: Dusty Springfield.
10: Dusty Springfield. But this was before, you know, we were allowed to buy hairspray. Hair dryers, blow dryers weren't invented yet. We used to dry our hair by putting the Electrolux on reverse.
20: Deirdre, can I ask you, was the bowl haircut really once upon a time a real thing?
10: It's a thing. Do you want me to send you the picture?
7: Yes.
10: I'll text you through the family portrait.
20: Amazing.
7: Was it actually done with a bowl, Deirdre?
10: Yeah.
7: Did
10: no,
7: they actually
10: no.
7: put a bowl? Okay.
10: No.
7: Okay. Yeah, okay, that's good.
10: No, they didn't do it with a bowl.
7: That feels like it'd just be a bit humiliating, having a bowl put on your head and then...
10: Totally. Yeah. And I was a bit out there as a kid, you know, and I wanted an out there haircut.
20: Oh.
10: But, you know, I'm still in therapy. Cost me a fortune.
7: Deirdre, what sort of haircut do you have now? What sort of haircut do you have now?
10: Oh, very cool. Like, I've always had very cool haircuts.
7: Yeah, yeah.
10: Ever since I got my first part-time job at about 13.
20: She's rocking
10: it. Started going to the posh hairdresser in town every Friday after school.
20: Oh,
10: and
20: listen to
10: my
20: you.
10: Hair set and teased and sprayed and clipped and pinned and, oh, my God.
7: Deirdre
10: and then
7: knows,
10: I would
7: she knows what she wants.
10: Mm.
20: Deirdre, they're coming through with bowl haircuts. It was a thing. They're coming through. Wallace and the panel, at 8 years old, my mother would cut our hair. That was 56 years ago. We would all have the pudding bowl haircut. That's it, mate. Oh, Deirdre.
10: Oh,
20: love
10: cruel.
20: It. Yeah.
10: Cruel.
20: Okay. Hey, thanks for listening.
10: No, thank you. Okay.
20: Good on you. Oh, dear. Oh, dear.
7: The child should decide. This is my opinion.
20: Okay.
7: The child should decide.
20: You're really strong on this.
7: But the parents should be free to lobby the child.
20: Very good.
7: That's what I think.
20: I love
7: it. And they should take the lobbying seriously.
20: Yeah,
7: because there is such a narrow window of time, as I think it was Liz was saying, there is such a narrow window of time in which you can be your full authentic self without being curtailed by the rules of high school, for example, or the expectations of society.
20: Can you recall? It actually came from the I was thinking about when I was there. I can remember it so clearly. It was in Tauranga. I was 8 years old. Mm-hmm. I walked into the barber shop. My hair's long. And the barber looks at me and goes, how'd you like it?
7: Yeah.
20: And Dad said, here, have it. Short back and sides. Number two. Actually, make that number one.
7: Yeah.
20: And I got the most brutal haircut I've ever had.
7: Mm.
20: And I cried for the rest of the
7: day. Did you really? So you knew it was a...
20: And he didn't care a jot.
7: Right. Mm.
20: It was extraordinary. But then I thought, well, he's the dad.
7: Yeah. Right. Mm.
20: I don't know.
7: You know what my favourite thing in the whole world is? Mm. In the whole world, of all of the things in the world, my favourite thing is when the dad has a filthy mullet. And then the child also has a matching filthy mullet that's exactly the same. It's just the best. It's the best. And I love it.
20: Very good. Emil Donovan, what is coming up on nights?
7: Coming up on nights, Shamabil Yacoub on the increasing costs of home ownership. Colin Peacockson with the Midweek Media Watch. The Riddler has a riddle. Christian Smith with news from Europe. Dr. Julia DeBress on the language of pain. And Grant Boddington, who, along with his wife Karen, has made it his mission to save as many condemned drum kits from the tip and to give them a new life.
20: Oh, what a story. Fantastic. Only on nights tonight at 8 p.m. It is 19 past 7.
21: You're with Wallace Chapman. It's the panel on RNZ National.
20: Andrew, stick around because in 10 or 12 minutes' time, we do have the whip every single Wednesday night. 30 minutes of pure politics. We have Lillian Hanley, Jonathan Milne, two reporters, two journalists, joined by former Deputy Leader for ACT, John Boscawen. It'll be a cracker. But time once again for the Museum Show and Tell. I love these. This is where the Panel Plus invites museums around the Motu to show off their shiniest treasures. Just two. And tonight we've got two treats from the Aumaka Aviation Heritage Centre in Blenheim. Now, Jane Orphan is the Chief Executive of the Centre. Jane, how are you?
11: Hello, not too bad, thank you.
20: I'm very, very excited about this. I gave Emil a bit of an insight into one of the objects. So, at the Aumaka Aviation Heritage Centre, what is object number one?
11: It's a little trophy cup
1: made of silver.
20: Yes.
1: It's quite small. It's about 6 centimetres high. It looks an awful lot like a little silver shot glass.
20: Oh, yes, got it.
1: But it tells quite an important story from the war in the air in World War One.
20: Okay.
1: So the cup belonged to the most famous airman of the war, Manfred von Richthofen.
20: The Red Baron.
1: The Red Baron himself.
20: That's extraordinary.
1: He was the highest scoring ace. He was the most famous, person of the war, really. If anybody knows of somebody from who was a pilot in the war, it'll be the Red Baron. And he had an interesting habit, which was whenever he shot down an enemy aircraft, he would ask the family jeweller to mint him a little cup. And apparently the family used to do this with hunting for when they went hunting as children, and his father and son encouraging them to hunt. And they'd mint these little tiny trophies. And he carried on the tradition, but when he shot down an aircraft.
20: That's extraordinary. And I understand that this specific cup, which is in your museum in Blenheim, was for his 11th victory, and it was for who?
1: Lanno Hawker, who was Britain's highest ace at that time and a recipient of the Victoria Cross.
20: This is quite something to have in your collection, a trophy that belonged to Manfred von Richthofen, the highest scoring ace of the Great War. Has it been in the collection for a while or what?
1: Yes, since we opened in 2007, it's been in the collection. But it's wonderful. It's a real treasure to have, because the Richthofen family had quite a lot of silverware, but they lived in Silesia, which became part of Poland. And during the Second World War, that whole area was totally overrun by the Soviets. And right. It was thought that all these little cups that were very famous, the mother had had set up a little museum in the house, and everybody thought, oh, it's all disappeared, it's been destroyed or stolen or whatever. But in fact, the family had managed to get a lot of the silver away in suitcases and things and sent overseas. And there are a number of these cups around the world.
20: Right. Wow.
1: So we're very fortunate. In fact, we've got two cups. This is his 11th victory, and every 10th was a marker. So we've got number 10, number 11.
20: That's extraordinary. Gosh, that is object number one from the Ullmarka Aviation Heritage Centre in Blenheim. It is a small silver trophy cup belonging to the Red Baron of all people. And what is object number two?
1: Well, number two is quite a different thing. It's a little propeller. It's about 800 millimetres, certainly less than a metre across. It's from a drone.
20: What?
1: Now, we all think of drones these days as, you think of Ukraine and all the stuff that's going on currently, but this is a drone propeller from the Second World War.
20: That is incredible. Was this sort of technology much in use, or was it quite unique, or what?
1: Well, people have been looking at the idea of having drones having an unmanned system so that people didn't get hurt themselves. But it wasn't until the 30s that you had radio control and you could actually manage this sort of thing. So in the 30s, there were a lot of hobbyists getting involved in model aeroplane building and then flying them and so on. And it was actually, this particular propeller is from a drone that was developed in the United States.
20: Gosh.
1: And from a model aeroplane. And the use for these drones was actually for target practice.
20: Got it. Okay.
1: So they'll fly around, and the guys will be able to shoot at an actual target in the air that's moving three dimensions. And it was very successful. About 15,000 of these were built in the States.
20: Okay. All right, about a metre long. Now, finally, there's a very interesting story, a brief story about the photograph that accompanies it, and I understand the photo is on your website. Tell us.
1: Well, during the war, a lot of the men, of course, went off to fight, and women took over the jobs in factories and so on. And in this particular case, the gentleman was asked to go, he was a photographer, and he was asked to go to this factory by Ronald Reagan, later the future president, and he was asked to take photographs of people working there, particularly the women, for Yank magazine. And you remember there was that term, Rosie the Riveter,
20: yes,
1: of women working in factories.

0: Norma Jean Doherty, and there she was on the production line with a propeller fitting it to the engine of a drone.
1: Extraordinary story. And I got to say, Jane, two extraordinary objects. Wonderful. Thank you for joining us on Panel Plus this evening.
0: Thank you very much.
1: God, there you go. That's the Jane Orphan, the Chief Executive of the Allmark Aviation Heritage Centre. How about that? Isn't that amazing? A trophy from the Red Baron and a wooden drone from World War II, about a metre long. You can go and see it in Blenheim. I want to go along now. 27 past 7, someone has said, look, did you know, Wallace, that Frank Beard, the drummer of ZZ Top, has died at age 77? Look, I did know that. His drumming set the relentless, solid-as-rock driving feel that ZZ Top were famous for. On one level, very simple, but only Frank could do it. This is I Need You Tonight.

Good evening and welcome back to RNZ's broadcast of Parliament from the House of Representatives in Wellington. MPs have returned to the debating chamber after the dinner break and will shortly resume debating the committee stage of the Appropriation 2026-27 Estimates Bill.

0: So just one moment, sorry. So, members, the committee is resumed. We now have the Minister for the Environment. The Minister is available to speak to that portfolio from 7.30 to 8.30, and I'll give the call to Catherine Webb, Chairperson of the Environment Committee.
1: Yeah, thank you, Madam Chair. Look, I'd just like to take this opportunity to acknowledge the Ministry of Cities, Environment, Regions and Transport, because most of our examination that we did back in June for Vote Environment took place before MCERT was established on the 1st of July. So obviously now that Ministry is established, we did speak a lot about that during our examinations, but the appropriation sought for Vote Environment in 26-27 totaled $2.166 billion, but the bulk of this funding is the responsibility of the Minister for Climate Change, while the Minister for the Environment is responsible for appropriations totalling $376 million. And during the appropriations for Vote Environment, we heard about the Waste Disposal Levy, Environmental Investment Fund, Tyre Stewardship

0: And activity that related to waste minimisation work. And during our discussions, the focus also included the transition of the environment functions to MCERT and to the new ministry. We also spoke heavily around the resource management reform and the appropriations that were directed to RMA reform, obviously a big job of our Environment Select Committee. And during these discussions, we also spoke about the freshwater farm plans and the Fast Track Approvals Act was part of what we spoke about and what we heard during this time. And of course, product stewardship, tyre-wise, as we've already spoken about. And then other matters considered included the city and regional deals, renewable energy, and upcoming legislation, as well to the Veterinary Medicines Amendment Bill and the Hazardous Substances and New Organisms Amendment Bill, and of course the Waste Minimisation Fund. So look, I would just like to thank the Environment Select Committee for the work around vote environment and appropriations and estimates. So thank you.
1: Thank you. And just before I take a call, I just want to clarify with the Minister. So we have Minister Gregg and Ministers Hoggard here at the moment.
2: And Minister Bishop will join at 8 p.m.
1: Okay, thank you. Honourable Rachel Brooking.
3: Thank you, Madam Chair, and thank you for that clarification. I'd like to start with waste tonight. Great. I know that there'll be lots of questions about the range of issues, but for anyone who didn't hear, it was that Minister Bishop is coming around 8 o'clock and Minister Hoggard is here for the whole thing
1: as
3: well.
1: That's correct.
3: And no Minister Watts, I presume.
2: It's 8:30.
3: For climate. Yes. No. Okay. So, waste legislation, we might have some climate questions for you then, Minister, given that the estimates report included that, and as the Chair of the Committee said, most of the budget is in fact related to the ETS.
1: Clarify for the Member that climate is not currently included.
3: Thank you. Waste legislation. The Minister will be aware, of course, at the end of last term, there was legislation that was ready to be drafted to modernise the Waste Minimisation Act and also the Litter Act. If she could give us an update of where that is at, mentioned in the Select Committee report that it was ongoing. When will that bill be introduced? And then my next question is that her predecessor in the Ministry for the Environment sort of banned the use of the term circular economy. I have heard other members from her party embrace this term circular economy, looking at you, Grant McCallum. And does the minister have a position on circular economy, and will that be included in the legislation, or does she agree with her predecessor that it's merely an ideological term?
1: Honourable Minister.
4: Good evening, members. It's a pleasure to join with you here this evening. As has been noted, I'm joined by Minister Hoggard, and Minister Bishop is on his way. Happy to answer questions around the progress of the Waste Minimisation Act amendments. I do intend to reform the Waste Minimisation Act and the Litter Act to ensure that New Zealand has a fit for purpose and modern waste legislation that I think does need to provide more flexibility and more options to reduce waste efficiently and effectively. In October last year, the Cabinet approved policy proposals for the waste legislation and for the PCO to commence drafting the bill. Unfortunately, we seem to have run out of runway. I would humbly request that Her Majesty's loyal opposition perhaps utilise the time that we have remaining in the House this parliamentary term wisely, and perhaps we might get more bills introduced. But look, you will be aware that public consultation has been carried out it closed in June 2025. There are a number of proposals that have been consulted on, particularly around creating frameworks
5: for extended producer responsibilities, which is a piece of an area of work that I am very keen to lean into when we have the time, because I think it is a very, very good model that will allow New Zealand to very much improve recovery and recycling of materials and products. There will be changes to how the waste disposal levy is allocated, particularly to territorial authorities and how they might be consider spending it. And there will be an opportunity to improve and provide more proportionate tools for compliance and monitoring and enforcement. I've had a number of members of parliament from parts of Auckland who are concerned about increases in littering, and they are looking forward to more opportunities for compliance and enforcement. As to particular vernacular chosen declined to be used by previous members and ministers, I can provide no comment on that.
1: Honourable Rachel Brooking.
3: Well, so I was asking the minister what her view on the circular economy is, and if that's a term that she is allowing the part of the ministry that she that reports to her to use it. So that's the question on circular economy. And then in response to the answer, will the new legislation contain any waste reduction targets, is a specific question. And then the minister mentioned the waste levy and how there will be changes to that, particularly to district councils, to territorial authorities. Will waste minimisation activities be able to be funded by that levy? That is the first question about the levy. And then the second question is if she can confirm to the House the general approach, and this goes beyond waste, but the general approach to funding the vote environment is to take the waste levy, feed it back into the part of MCERT that is the vote environment, and then reduce the funding that comes from the centre to go into vote environment.
1: Lan Pham.
6: Thank you, Madam Chair. I want to touch firstly on the very clear distinction that has been made between the last budget and this budget, and that is the formation of MCERT. And I wanted to ask the Minister specifically about that, because despite, you know, not one government party campaigning on it and not one credible submission in support, the government did move to disestablish the Ministry for the Environment and that core dedicated voice for the environment, which had been in place for 40 years. And I'm interested because the Minister at the time said that she wanted to assure New Zealanders that this bill signals a new chapter for environmental management in New Zealand. And my question specifically about that is, does she mean improved environmental outcomes? And what specific outcomes does she envisage will be strengthened by the disestablishment of the Ministry for the Environment and it being subsumed into this new MCERT ministry? Really keen to hear that. Thank you.
1: Honourable Rachel Brooking.
3: Thank you. Moving on then to MCERT as well, the Select Committee report back noted that the Minister told us that she intends to set clear expectations for the incoming Secretary and Chief Executive that environmental considerations are to be paramount in policy development, consent considerations and anything else that MCERT looks at. Can she give this House an update on whether or not she has in fact acted on that intention and set those clear expectations?
1: Honourable Minister.
5: Madam Chair, yeah, I am happy to give a little bit more detail on that. I think I said last time we were here in this House that with the formation of MCERT, and thanks to the work of the Select Committee, there is now a requirement of the Secretary for the Environment to report on the performance of their Environment Act functions every year, and for that to be included in MCERT's annual report. And further to that, I do want to reassure the House that since I informed the House of that information, since then the Secretary for the Environment has set about establishing a new role in his office, in the office of the Chief Executive, that will specifically assist with developing the approach to undertake the Environment Act functions and, of course, preparing those quarterly reports on the progress as well as the annual report that's required by the Environment Act. It's envisaged that the interim role will provide independent, I think that's a really important point to make, it's independent advice, independent visibility and assurance to the Secretary regarding their performances under of the Environment Act functions across MCERT. So just, you know, that's the whole point of the merger, is to stop the siloing that's been occurring, is to make sure those functions are occurring across the new ministry. The future of that role will be considered through the MCERT operating model process, but I'm really looking forward to seeing the impact that it will have.
1: Honourable

0: select committee process and indeed by members of the opposition, that the disestablishment bill would somehow subsume, to use the members' words, the environment functions, or that they'd be deprioritised as they became part of a larger ministry. But again, and I have said this a number of times, those amendments simply transferred the Ministry for the Environment's existing functions to the Secretary for the Environment. And they will, and I expect that they will, continue to be performed appropriately by that new ministry. And again, to be clear, and I've said this a number of times, the previous statutory functions under the other acts do continue to be performed. And, you know, it is my expectation that the environmental capability does remain a core capability within the new agency. And that includes, of course, and I'm sure Minister Bishop will talk to it, the implementation of the resource management reforms. And I have to say, you know, I think I've had the portfolio for nearly 5 months now, that the more I get to know the officials within MCERT who were once the officials of MFE, I would call them world class. I think we're very, very lucky to be supported by such high calibre experts.
1: Honourable Priyanka Radhakrishnan.
2: Thank you, Madam Chair. I take the Minister's point that the intentions and expectations that Ministers hold is for the environment not to be deprioritised, and that is good. I also have absolutely no objection to what the Minister said about the quality and calibre of officials in our public service. However, I would like some comfort from the Minister in terms of how those intentions will be realised, because while it's one thing to say that it's a lift and shift of vote environment and the priorities of the Ministry for the Environment into a much larger ministry, having been previously a minister who held portfolios that were serviced by a larger ministry, I do have some experience as to how it could be subsumed or deprioritised. So while the intention is not that, I would like some comfort from the Minister in terms of what has been put in place, what practices have been put in place to ensure that there is the same quality of advice, that there's timeliness around the advice that is environmental advice that is provided or received from the Ministry, how many staff, for example, have transferred over from the former Ministry for the Environment into MCERT, who will specifically provide the government with advice around both the built and natural environments. And if it continues to be a priority for the Minister that there is independent advice around both aspects of the environment, what particularly has been put in place to ensure that that is actually delivered?
1: Honourable Minister.
0: Thank you, Madam Chair. I just want to again reassure the House that we are very much committed to ensuring that MCERT continues to prioritise the environment. And I've already outlined that the Secretary for the Environment has already established a new interim role in his office to help with developing the approach that will undertake all of the environment functions and to make sure that they remain front and centre of this new ministry. And again, look, in establishing MCERT, the government is neither removing nor diluting the environmental responsibilities that they've transferred unchanged into that statutory role of the Secretary for the Environment, who does remain directly accountable to the Minister of the Day, which happens to be me at the moment. And to answer your questions around staffing, I can tell you that 621 permanent FTE have transferred from MFE to MCERT as of July 26, and 125 fixed-term FTE have transferred.
1: Larne Farm, and I'll just make a note that Minister Bishop is now here too and also available for questions, so you have all three ministers. Larne Farm.
3: Thank you. What a treat, Madam Chair. Thank you.
4: So I
3: wanted to pick up on freshwater, and particularly I've just come from a lecture by Dr. Tim Chambers, who spelt out really clearly that we've had a massive increase, particularly in dairy herd numbers across the country. It's gone from 100,000 cows in 1990.

0: to 1 million just in Canterbury alone. And over that time, we've had a threefold increase in nitrogen fertiliser application. As a result, there's numerous studies and research, and even the Minister's own data, which shows that nitrate pollution in many of the country's drinking water sources, but particularly around Canterbury and Southland, are now breaching drinking water standards. And communities are having to pick up the costs. For example, there's been numerous schools currently in Ashburton who cannot drink the water and are having to dig deeper bores to search for water that is less polluted than they currently have. We have Selwyn and Christchurch both facing bills in the hundreds of millions to treat their drinking water for increasing nitrates. And the government have put in place, unfortunately, rules that are going to exacerbate this issue. So I'm really interested in the Minister's response, particularly when it comes to the environmental health aspects of nitrate pollution. How is her government, you know, addressing this? And what does she expect the environmental implications will be over the next few years, particularly as the new planning regime is put in place that this government are so set on putting in place?
1: Thank you, Madam Chair. I thank the member for her question, and I don't want to get her into a debate over data and her source versus my source, but the information that I have been given today from MCERT is that cattle numbers are actually declining in Canterbury. At so-called peak cow 2023, there was 1.36, and I'm rounding here, 1.36 million cattle. As of late last year, it was 1.33. So again, we can... Well, it's declined. So look, we can debate those numbers until the cows come home. Bada boom. But look, equally, what I would say is there are conflicting reports across Canterbury, and yes, there absolutely are areas that are reporting nitrogen increases, and they have to be dealt to. And I'm sure Minister Hoggard will be able to talk to that effusively at some point. But again, you know, there are a lot of variances, and I can talk specifically to Canterbury as a Canterbury-based MP, so I suspect that the data you might be referring to has come from the Regional Council. If you look to some of the actual irrigation providers, of which have, in my view, far, far more robust measuring capacity, different depths, different sequencing, at more frequent intervals, I think every 15 seconds was the last count I got given. If you look to Central Plains Water, who irrigate 45,000 hectares, they're actually showing that 60% of their dedicated groundwater monitoring bores are seeing a reduction in nitrates, and that trend has been very evident over the past 5 years of the data I've got. Again, it's not perfect, but there is a material improvement being shown. And look, interestingly, you know, they have actually also, as a scheme, reduced groundwater use by 75 million cubic metres, which is actually equivalent to 22,000 Olympic swimming pools, for those who were interested. But look, we all accept that agriculture does have an impact, but we note that, you know, the most significant reductions across the Canterbury Plains have been made on farm, and I think collectively we need to start to look to the urban environments and the pollution that they are causing.
2: Grant McCullum.
3: Thank you, Madam Chair. I'm just with the Minister. Is she aware of the some of the research and of the progress the farmers are making in Canterbury with researching into aquifer recharge and the use of plantain, and the research that's come out of that, which shows that 17% increase in pasture content of plantain can lead to a 33% reduction in nitrate levels. Would you care to comment on that and other work farmers are doing?
2: Honourable Minister.
1: Oh, I thank the member for that question. Look, I think, well, I might as well sit down if Grant McCullum made the best contribution of the night. Look, again, there are real gains being made, and I note that of their own volition, I think farmers have fenced off some 25,000 kilometres of waterways around the country, and, you know, stock exclusion rules are in place and winter grazing rules are in place. And, you know, I'll invite Minister Hoggard to get up and talk about the freshwater farm plan announcement that he made today, but certainly I think we all should collectively accept as a parliament there are parts of the freshwater system across this country which have been degraded, and I think collectively we have to work towards improving them. And I think with a new planning regime that lightens up on the low intensity areas but comes down a bit more heavily on the high intensity areas, I think there will be gains to be made out of that. Minister Hoggard.
4: Yes, thank you, Minister, for that. I totally agree. There has been, I think I've said it before, but when I started dairy farming in 1998, the attitude of farmers was way different than what it is today. Back then it was, no, we're not part of a problem, we're not causing anything, go away, leave us alone. Now the attitude is far different. You've got catchment groups up and down the country, you've got people looking at what are the options they can do. Just touching on the farm plans, I've had one. I did a trial run on my farm, and it was very informative in terms of being able to highlight the parts of your farm at certain, you know, what the soil types are, what are the risk factors, what are the challenges that can be caused to the environment, and coming up with solutions in terms of how you mitigate that. So I think utilising these, you know, the farmers being engaged in this space and coming up with tools that work alongside them will help that. As Member Grant McCullum mentioned, great news on the plantain, seeing more and more of that being planted around the country. And I've mentioned before, bioreactors, engineered wetlands, part of the new system is we're going to make them a permitted activity to put in an engineered wetland. I was blown away over some of the visits I've done where community groups who had built engineered wetlands to do all this great work to remove contaminants had to spend upwards of $100,000 on consents to be able to build this. It was improving the environment. So we're moving in the right direction in terms of coming up with these solutions. The farmers are in the right mindset to do this. We need to move out of the blame game and work towards how we're going to improve this all. We know what caused it, and we've just got to work towards coming up with solutions.
2: Honourable Rachel Brooking.
5: Chair, just reminding the Minister of my questions about her view on circular economy, whether waste minimisation activities will be able to be funded by the remaining waste levy, whether the legislation has waste reduction targets, and if my potted history of how funding for vote environment happens being via the waste levy is correct. Moving to this freshwater farm plans that we seem to have moved on to, small question, the Minister cited a number there about cattle. I guess the question is that how does that reflect dairy? And then for Minister Hoggard, I note in our Select Committee report we talked about the gaps where catchment groups are not set up or where one member of a community is not a member. In those areas, the Minister said it is important that challenges are still identified and addressed. So I'm interested in the addressing of those challenges that the Minister intends to do, but in particular, I'm interested in the relationship to proposed local government change and the getting rid of regional councils that are largely based at a catchment level. What is the plans for keeping that catchment approach? And then a question for the Minister for the Environment, if she is advocating for catchments and catchments as an important unit for any resource management.
2: All of the above. Andrew Hoggard.
4: So I'll try and deal with the farm plan question. In terms of, I believe what I was talking about in the previous situation was where not everyone in a catchment might be a member of the catchment care group, and that's why it was important for every individual farm to have a farm plan, so it, even if they weren't being part of the group effort, they were still recognising the challenge on their farm and taking actions to improve it.
2: Honourable Chris Bishop.
6: Thank you very much, Madam Chair, and Tenakwe to the House. In relation to local government reform, I think the point the member makes in relation to catchments is an important one and is certainly something we are thinking about when it comes to the next steps on the Head Start pathway and border local government reforms. That was one of the criteria that was listed in the Head Start document that people have been cogitating over the last few weeks and months. And what's that? I don't know about panicking. I mean, there's quite a bit of... What's interesting is quite a bit of desire from some councils to crack on with it. I mean, that's why Head Start was started, is that people said, I mean, rather than you guys run through some long-winded process, we're keen on cracking on with it. And we said, OK, well, come on, give us your best shot. And we haven't made decisions on it yet. And once we're in a position to do that, we will make announcements in due course.
2: Lan Pham.
0: Thank you, Madam Chair. So other than a sunny attitude of farmers, I wasn't hearing anything that would practically address the very real issues that I just outlined, which I won't repeat. What I am really interested in is asking about the cost to New Zealanders of the fact that numerous plans, particularly that pertain to fresh water, will not be able to be implemented, even though there's been millions of dollars put into them. And I particularly want to touch on two instances of this. So it was reported just recently after the numerous horrific cyclones up in Gisborne, Tairāwhiti, and unfortunate tragedies that occurred in the aftermath, Gisborne District Council came up with a plan that would actually urgently tackle those forestry issues and the destructive land use that is currently going on across Tairāwhiti. And this was through a regional plan change, Plan Change 7, that was proposed to protect erosion-prone land. But this plan change couldn't go ahead because of this government's plan stop legislation, and they asked for an exemption and they didn't get it. Now, the same is happening when it comes to the Waikato, when it comes to Otago, when it comes to Canterbury. Regions are ready and in place to put in rules and frameworks that will actually help their environment and help their communities. And what I'm really interested in is, who does the government expect will pay the costs of these issues remaining unaddressed for the years that are to come, when it comes to health costs, when it comes to a lack of recreational opportunities, the costs of ecosystems passing tipping points or impacts on, you know, our international clean green image. And this is even extending to the cost of illness from polluted drinking water. You know, these are serious costs that are being borne by community, and I'd really like to hear what the government is proposing to do in this space.
2: Honourable Chris Bishop.
6: A small comment, Madam Chair. The plan stop process is not perfect. I don't think anyone pretends that it is, but it's a pragmatic attempt to deal with the transition problem we've got, right? So, you know, the law is the law until it isn't, okay? And so that the RMA provides that people do, you know, regular plan changes, and councils update their plans all the time. Sometimes they're small, sometimes they're large. And at a certain level, we just decided that, and Parliament, in fact, agreed through the RMA consenting and other matters bill last year, that there had to be a point at which you say, well, hang on, tai-ho, and we're going to get ready for the new system. And there obviously had to be exemptions for that, and so there's been a range of pathways. What's that? That is actually the way Parliament works. When Parliament agrees to something, when it... Parliament agreeing to something is, by definition, it can either be by majority or by unanimity. That does mean Parliament agrees. That is the reality. That is the way our parliamentary democracy works. So anyway, I have the power as Minister responsible for MRMA reform to grant exemptions. Some have been granted. In fact, many exemptions have been granted. Others have not. And, you know, generally speaking, the more complicated the plan change, the less likely it is to happen now, because we didn't want to find ourselves in a situation where, you know, a 3 to 5 year long plan change process is underway, because that's sometimes they can take a long time, was happening simultaneously as everyone was gearing up for transition to the new system. So it's not to say that the plan changes, that the impetus for the plan changes is not important. Many of the issues the member is raising are important. It's not that. It's that, you know, at some level they have to happen in a different system. Otherwise you end up with this endless duplication and churn and endless cost. And so, you know, that's where the position is. I accept it's not perfect, but, you know, environmental law often isn't.
5: Honourable Rachel Brooker. Steph, so do the complex plans that he's talking to happen to relate to water quality?
2: Honourable Chris Bishop.
6: Well, it depends. There's been heaps of different plan changes. They're all on the MFE website. The member can look for herself. And the member can see the law has the various different exemption pathways through as well. So the short answer is it depends. They're across a whole range of different things. Some issues are to do with water, many others are not.
5: Honourable Rachel Brooking. Reminding the Minister for the Environment about my waste questions and also the cattle versus dairy, and if she has been advocating for catchments. Going to Minister Hoggard, we were at the Select Committee talking about the nitrogen cap and the low compliance with it. So my question is whether there's any further movement on, if he has an update on his approach towards a nitrogen cap, and if there has been any additional work on compliance.
2: Honourable Andrew Hoggard.
4: In terms of additional work, no, there hasn't. Obviously, there will be a new system. We will have, and it'll be the next term of government that determines what the national standards on all of this are, so that won't be happening any time in the next 5 weeks. In terms of compliance work, I don't believe that fits under my delegation, so I haven't heard anything on that. One of the other ministers may have.
5: Honourable Nicola Gregg.
7: Thank you, Madam Chair. Just to confirm to Member Rachel Brooking, they were dairy cattle numbers that I was referring to. Yes, I advocate on behalf of catchment groups. I meet with them regularly. I also approved a transfer of some funds from the former MFE to MPI to go in towards supporting catchment groups. And regarding the question on waste levy, yes, money is available for waste minimisation as well as wide environmental benefits. That's why the rules were changed a year or so ago. Regarding targets, there are not targets in the legislation.
5: Honourable Rachel Brooking. Yeah, Madam Chair, I'm going to move to resource management reform. And I want to again ask the Minister what she is doing in terms of advocacy for the environment with that. And I'd like to start with asking her if she's thought about advocating for future generations within that legislation. And that may be because I have just been with the Chair at a group talking about future generations, but of course the RMA does refer to future generations, and that all of those ideas have very much come out of the legislation soon to have its committee stage. And when I was asking the Minister about catchments and advocacy for catchments, it was not just catchment groups, but it is the idea of using a catchment as a tool for environmental planning, and particularly around water. I'd also like her to comment further on a remark she just made in this House about how the resource management reforms are lighter in some areas but harder in other areas, or words to that effect. And if she can give some examples of where the new resource management legislation is going to be harder.
2: Honourable Nicola Gray.
7: Madam Chair, to clarify, I was talking about freshwater farm plans, and it's been made very clear in the release of the press release just this evening that there will be a lighter touch for low intensity activity and, you know, more rigorous auditing for high intensity activity. But just responding to the query around thinking about future generations, well, I would submit to this Parliament that's been the driver behind the entire government work programme this term. And if I speak specifically to replacing the RMA, that has been with the purpose to unlock economic growth, improve environmental outcomes for the benefit of all. You know, we will have a new system passed into law, but before this Parliament rises, God willing. And, you know, in the likes of, if I can speak specifically to the Natural Environment Act, that will very much provide a framework for protecting and enhancing the natural environment through limits. And I know that the Minister responsible for RMA reform can talk very succinctly about the next phase of work regarding national direction and where those limits, how they'll be designed and where they'll sit. But you know, there will absolutely be clear limits for the environment to support better land and water management.
2: Honourable Chris Bishop.
6: The Member, Minister for the Environment, makes a very important point, which is one of the failures of the RMA, many failures, is the failure to set limits. And everyone's in favour of development within limits, and the RMA has not allowed for that. What's that? What about them? They're not part of the law anymore. We got rid of them 3 years ago because they were going to be because they were disastrous pieces of legislation, Well, you've got to get over it, because it was 3 years ago, Rachel. No disrespect, but...
2: I just want to remind questioners that these are estimates, not historical.
6: Parliament dealt with those issues, and we've worked a damn sight harder to try and get you guys on board than you tried with us. But anyway... Well, do you want to know what actually happened? David Parker called me into his office the night before the MBEA was introduced and said, here it is, and expected me to read 1,000 pages overnight. So that has not happened in relation to backwards and forwards between the government and the opposition in relation to RMA reform. We have not been able to reach agreement, but it is what happened. I was there. You were part of his little handpick advisory group writing the legislation in the first place. I forgot about that. I was going to say you weren't an MP, but you eventually became one. Anyway, I'd slightly digress. The whole point, in fact, I wildly digress. The whole point of the what. One of the main benefits of the new system will be the setting of clear environmental limits across fresh water and across other environmental domains, and we intend to do that. National direction will be part of that, which we will soon publish an illustrative draft of, and I think members will appreciate seeing a bit more flesh on the bones as to how the system will work in confronting some of these trade-offs, because environmental management is at some level about confronting trade-offs. You can't do everything, you can't have it all, and you've got to weigh up the costs and the benefits of things. And again, costs and benefits will be one of the key functions and features of the new system. Because, you know, one of the things I've learned many things in the last 3 years, but one of the things that's really been highlighted to me in government is the concept of trade-offs. You can't do everything. You have to prioritise and make choices. And... You know, part of good decision making is confronting those trade-offs early, and that's what we're doing or attempting to do through the new planning system and environmental system, and creating a simpler process down the other end of the funnel from a consenting and permitting point of view, which is in everybody's interests, and everybody actually agrees on that. So that's all I have to say, really.
2: Honourable Rachel Brooking.
5: This question is to the Minister for the Environment. And the Minister just spoke about limits before referring to the other Minister. And is she aware of Clause 79 of the Natural Environment Bill as reported back that enables the Minister, a different Minister, to sidestep limits with very few criteria to constrain that decision? That's one of my questions. Another one is, has she as Minister advocated for the inclusion for provisions that would improve the environment, such as green spaces, to be provided in that legislation. And I'll leave those questions there, and then I'm happy to move to the fast track legislation.
8: Okay, keep going. Right. Rachel Brooking.
5: Thank you then. We will move to fast track legislation. We've heard on morning report from Minister Bishop that fast track has been designed to enable out of sequence housing developments, and he's not apologetic for that in the slightest. Has he been listening to his members of parliament that come from Queenstown, that come from Selwyn, that come from where Mr. Pink hails from, and all around the country, where they are making the point that they've made the whole time that this version of the fast track has been a thing, that those councils already have planned areas for infrastructure for 30 years of housing growth, and yet this government is just letting other developers totally ignore that, go over the top, and cost ratepayers a whole lot of money.
8: Honourable Chris Bishop.
6: A few things that are not accurate there. The first thing is Queenstown does not have 30 years of feasible housing capacity. In fact, they wrote to me a few months ago telling me that, because the MPSUD that the last government promulgated that we support was required by law to write to me when they don't meet their development capacity obligations. And the mayor and the council CEO had to write me a letter saying that they admit that they have not done proper spatial planning, they've not planned for enough growth and all the rest of it. So they might be claiming now they don't, but I've got it in writing, and the member can OIA it, and she can see for herself. It's not entirely their own fault. I mean, the planning system has been difficult to do proper spatial planning, which is why we're changing it, and unlocking land for housing has proven a burdensome and difficult problem, which is why we're changing the law to make that easier. Fast track is a way around that, and the member assumes that all growth that is in sequence or phased and planned growth is good, and anything that's out of sequence is bad. But that is not necessarily the case. The whole problem with our planning system is that we sequence it and we plan it, and we draw a ring around a city and say you can build here but you can't build here. And that anti-development approach is precisely why we have overinflated land markets with high prices for the land that you can build on, which flows through to housing prices. Now, there's extensive economic work around this, and that's why the new planning system, as we announced today, will contain a goal around abundant opportunities for development and competitive urban land markets, and create a statutory obligation on councils to create competitive land markets, so that when people want to build and they can fund the infrastructure and recover the infrastructure costs of that infrastructure and deal with the environmental effects of that infrastructure, they can build it. And that is the system we are building. And it's not there yet, I accept that, but we're going to get there. In relation to the member's points around infrastructure, I accept her point, and that's why we are advancing an amendment to the Local Government Act via the Local Government Systems Improvement Bill in order to allow councils to retroactively, or at least in response to Greenfield's fast track projects, change their development contribution policies so that they can recover the growth costs. And because the issue, which I accept as an issue, is that the DCs are locked in once an application is made, but of course the DCs are for out of sequence growth are deliberately low because no one anticipates the growth there. So that's fair enough. So you end up with under-recovery of the growth costs, and that's why the government is changing the system around development levies, which, you know, we're a couple of years away from legislating, but we'll get there eventually, and we've done a whole lot of policy work around that. So the changes to the Local Government Act are a sort of interim fix in the interregnum period between now and development levies. I think that will... I know for a fact it's been widely welcomed by councils and mayors and will allow for the recovery of network growth costs. It is worth noting, people need to read the fine print on some of these fast-track conditions, because people just assume, oh, it's been fast-tracked, therefore I can just go and build. They can't. That you need to read the conditions. The conditions are often extremely extensive around highway upgrades, around wastewater, around stormwater, around local roading upgrades, around one of the ones that people are worked up about involves like endless amounts of time and money being spent on wetland restoration, for example, before the project can happen, or at least to the extent the project sponsors want it to happen, it requires a whole range of ancillary infrastructure upgrades. So it depends on project by project, but the point is the panels are imposing quite extensive infrastructure conditions on projects, and I think the sort of misunderstanding that, oh, well, it's just been fast-tracked, you can go and build, is not actually the reality. Unless you can actually build and deal with the infrastructure conditions, you can't. And, you know, that's part and parcel of the fast-track process.
2: Honourable Rachel Brooking.
5: In that answer, does the Minister accept that there are areas with fully planned growth for over 30 years where fast-track applications can jump into separate areas?
8: Honourable Chris Bishop.
6: Yes, but I see that as a feature, not a fault of the system.
5: Madam Chair.
8: Honourable Rachel Brooking.
5: Will the development contribution problem, the foreseeable problem that he just explained, will that apply to fast-track approvals that have already been approved or are in the system?
6: No, we're just working through the fine print of that now, but we've made decisions and announced most of it. So anything that's been approved now, no, it won't, because I think, and I hope the member would agree, it would be pretty contrary to, you know, good legal practice to retrospectively impose different, you know, DC conditions on approved projects. That would be bad, so we're not doing it for those. And referral projects it will apply to. The question is over the substantive applications, and so we're just working our way through the fine detail of that right now. But anything that's been approved, no, it won't. Anything that is in the process of going towards a substantive application, the answer is yes, and we're just working our way through that, and you'll be able to see the amendment paper when it's tabled in a couple of weeks, I think.
5: And Chair.
8: Honourable Rachel Brooking.
5: So it will be ratepayers that are picking up the bill that would have otherwise been paid for by development contributions for those fast-track approvals that are on land zoned for not being housing.
8: Honourable Chris Bishop.
6: The short answer is it depends, and it depends on the project, and it depends on the conditions granted in relation to that project.
5: Chair.
8: Honourable Rachel Brooking.
5: Now, moving back to Minister Hoggart, and that is, he said, and this is about farm environment plans, in a prior hearing he mentioned that the industry did not want to audit their own farm environment plans. So the question is, why has the government moved to allow the self-certification and self-auditing of those plans?
8: Honourable Andrew Hoggart.
4: You'll find that most industry assurance schemes, for example, the one I'm involved in, the Fonterra Te Āki plan, uses third-party auditors. So, in effect, all of them already use third-party auditors. So, Fonterra does not, it may provide a certified farm plan for myself and Grant McCullum, but it does not audit them.
8: Well, Rachel Brooking.
5: I'd remind the Minister for the Environment of my many unanswered questions, and I'll give her another one, and that is about the Agricultural Compounds and Veterinary Medicines Amendment and Hazardous Substances and New Organisms Amendment. And why were they sent to the Primary Production Select Committee and not the Environment Select Committee?
4: One of those.
8: Honourable Andrew Hoggart.
4: Quite simply because the main challenge that we were trying to address with both of those bills is the fact that it was slowing down the ability to get in new agricultural chemicals, compounds, sprays. That was the challenge we were trying to fix. And so it felt most sensible that it was the Primary Production Committee that is the one that received those bills and worked through the answers.
7: Madam
2: Honourable Nicola Gray. Just
7: further to that, as I understand it, it was also because the Environment Committee had an extraordinary heavy workload at the time with taking submissions on the resource management bills.
2: Honourable Priyanka Radhakrishnan, I'll just remind the committee that we have about 5.5 minutes left on this topic.
9: Okay, I will be very quick. Thank you, Madam Chair. My question's for the Environment Minister, and it's around the Environmental Information System. Now, there's been a recent report by PCE that shows that it's the information that we have is fragmented, underinvested. There's, you know, underinvestment. There's a lack in system-wide leadership. I know that there's $13 million from memory in Budget 26 around environmental information, but largely around policy and monitoring. Keen to get a sense from the Minister as to what that budgetary allocation is for and whether it will go some way towards addressing the issues that BCE has raised.
2: Dan Rosehorn.
10: Thank you, Madam Chair. My question is to Minister Bishop. And across Canterbury, I've had a lot of conversations around flood management, and many residents are asking the question around, if we're building more houses, are we also increasing exposure to those natural hazard risks? And in fact, Waikuku residents have also, you know, they've sent me a petition regarding their concern about upstream developments and how that might affect storm water management and the cumulative effects of that, particularly around the proposed Gressons Road development. I believe there's a letter in your inbox about that and that petition. And also, I just want to actually say, the voice of reason around the Pegasus Golf Course development.

0: assessment of projects, and rightly matters for, as they are in the RMA, rightly matters for expert panels under fast track, as they are through council consenting applications. Speaking again at a general level, the government's working pretty hard to do better with natural hazards. So, for example, we are developing a national flood map, and version one of that is not going to be perfect. In fact, it will be substandard, in my view. But for the first time, we will have a national federated data system of where the flood risks are in the country and the extent of them. And I mean, it baffles me, for example, that we have all this data between the insurance companies, the CRIs, and councils, and it's all disaggregated different places. So we're going to bring it all together into one place. Over time, and again, the RMA reforms are an important part of this. Over time, we'll be able to bring together a second version, a much more sophisticated and comprehensive version of the flood map, which will factor into planning decisions made in the new system, so spatial planning and land use planning and environmental management plans, and it will factor into where and what you can build, for example. It is not correct that you, just because something is a flood risk, that you can't build. I mean, there are flood risks all over this country. The key is the severity of the risk and the possible mitigations against that. And that is context-specific, right? That is fact-specific. And some things will be, you know, some areas should just be no-go areas. We shouldn't build here. It's too dangerous. And probably in the past, we've been far too liberal at allowing building in places where we shouldn't build. In fact, there'd be many people in Auckland who would say that. But exactly, there's many places. But there are also places where, with a bit of targeted investment, you can, and we should be upfront and open about that. The key is data. Can I just stress that? It's impossible to make good decisions in this space for councils or developers or landowners themselves or homeowners. It's impossible to make good decisions without having good data. And the problem we've lacked is the data. And because we haven't had the data, we haven't been able to make good evidence-based policy. We're changing that. I fully accept we're not there yet. I would hope that the opposition and all political parties could come on the journey, because frankly, successive governments have kicked into the too hard basket. We've made a good start, but there's a long way to go.
1: We've actually got about 20 seconds left, and Minister Gregg has indicated she wants to take a call. Oh,
2: look, thank you, Madam Chair. It was just to answer the question from Priyanka Radhi Krishna, but Chris Bishop did answer it very fulsomely, but just to your point about the comments and the reports made by the PCE, yes, we accept that there is much more to do, but for the first time, a government is actually responding to his urgency regarding the need to fund and capture data, which Chris Bishop's just been talking to.
1: So, ask
3: us one question. He just said okay.
1: I'm told you don't need to seek leave. If everyone's happy, you can ask a question.
3: Okay, I just wanted a question is directed to the Minister responsible for RMA reform in relation to this flood map work, which I agree is important and needs to be done. But there's a very real risk that when those first flood maps come out, there will be a significant impact on people's property values. I just want to understand, because people will be alarmed by it without sufficient planning around the way it's raised. I just wonder what thinking you've done around that.
0: Yeah,
1: Chris Bishop.
0: The short answer is I don't think that will be the case, although I could always be wrong, because the first flood map brings together data that's already there, so it's already available and public. It's just bringing it into one place. Version two, I accept we should do some thinking about as a country and as a polity, but version one is just it's pre-existing information. The next step after that is the National Policy Statement on Natural Hazards, which the last government did some work on and we picked up and have done in the last 2 years. That is about to flow through into the national policy direction in the new planning system. And putting it succinctly, the National Policy Statement on Natural Hazards says councils have to take a risk-based, proportionate approach to land use plans in light of natural hazard risk. And so having got the data into one place, we can then make good evidence-based decisions. But that sort of goes to the point that I made a couple of times, which is we're not there yet. Like, there's a long way to go on this. And I think version one will be okay, although I stand to be corrected. Version two is when things are going to get crunchy, and we're going to have some tough conversations as a country about that.
1: Thank you.

0: So, members, this minister's time in this chair has come to an end, and we now have the Minister of Transport. The minister is available to speak to that portfolio from 8:30 until 9:30. And I'll give the first call to... Quiet, please. And I'll give the first call to Andy Foster, the chairperson of the Transport and Infrastructure Committee.
1: Shall I wait until the chair is switched over, or...?
0: We won't be long.
1: Yeah, that's fine.
0: We really do technically need to have a person, a minister in the chair, so yes.
1: Okay.
0: Andy Foster.
1: Thank you, Madam Chair. Look, I'm pleased to speak on behalf of the Transport and Infrastructure Select Committee and also on behalf of New Zealand First. We had really good sessions with the relevant ministers, so the Minister of Transport, Associate Minister of Transport and Minister of Rail. And also with agencies. I can see MOT and NZTA have joined us, but also on the ferries issue with Ferry Holdings and also with Kiwi Rail. And it was a lot of really, really good information that we got and some good, really meaty issues that we pursued. Madam Chair, one of the things that becomes patently obvious, it's not just in transport, it's across the country, is that we don't have enough money for everything that we want to do, and therefore we've got to cut our cloth to meet the resources which are available and use what we have got as best we possibly can. Madam Chair, one of the things that we did traverse in quite some length is the issue of asset management. It's looking after the assets that we've got, something that's been stressed to us time and time again as we've met particularly with the Infrastructure Commission. And I'm delighted that the conversation that we had with the Minister and the Chair when he was in front of us as a select committee is the idea of legislating for good asset management so that we're actually looking after the assets we've got. We're not letting them depreciate. And that's not just transport, it's not just water, it's hospitals, it's schools, it's right across the board that we need to look after those assets better. And so the directions to suggest that we are going to be looking to legislate next year to require that of organisations, that is a really good one. And I think it will be a game changer. One of the things that did challenge that, and we did have a conversation about this with the Minister, is the place of the Government Policy Statement. Well, the Government Policy Statement on transport has been essentially a dictate of the Minister over time. The Minister says, I'm going to allocate this much to this pot, and this much to this pot, and this much to this pot, is how that links with asset management. Because if the Minister says, I want to go and build a whole lot of new roads or a whole lot of new railways or whatever it might be, and there's not enough money left to look after the assets that are there, that would seem to conflict directly with that. So that was an issue I'd certainly like the Minister to respond to. We had a bit of discussion around the roads of national significance and how they were fundable. It's been very clear for the committee for some time that we can't fund all of those roads of national significance in a short period of time. They might be drawn out over a much longer period of time, and it's a question then of how those get prioritised. And again, it would be good for the House, I think, if the Minister was to talk through a little bit about how that might be advanced. And I note that the roads of national significance, which are on the table at the moment, do not include a second harbour crossing in Auckland. So again, how that gets funded will be of great deal of interest, I'm sure, both to the public and to the House. We had a really fascinating discussion talking about the Auckland Harbour Bridge, a really fascinating discussion about the maintenance of that bridge. I can see the Chief Executive smiling at that. Really, really interesting.
0: Don't bring the officials into the debate.
1: Oh, it was only said.
0: I know you're being nice, but please don't bring the officials into the debate.
1: Yeah. But no, it was a really interesting conversation that we had around that. Madam Chair, just on the maintenance side, we really stressed also that it's not just the maintenance of state highways, that NZTA is the part funder, at least 50% funder of every local road in the country, and sometimes more than 50%. The FAR rates are sometimes as high as 70, or even in emergency situations, even higher than that. And so what we were stressing as a committee, and again, I'd appreciate the Minister's feedback on this, is the importance of maintaining not only the state's assets, but also the assets owned by local government, which are partly funded by the state through the petrol taxes. Because, of course, those petrol taxes and road user charges are derived from people who drive on state highways and on local roads equally, which is why they're funded in the way that they are. We noted that there is a significant bow wave of ageing bridges, and it's been really interesting, and I commend the South Island for its approach now, and they've been very, very vocal about this. They've said, hey, here is how we can grow our economy. They're doing better than the North anyway, but here's how we can grow our economy. That's really important. I see the Minister for the Mainland is backing me up on that. But one of the things they have stressed is the importance of maintaining the assets they've got. And that includes the bow wave of bridges and also the ability to be able to maintain, seal, etc. Roads. So again, some feedback on that will be really appreciated. And if I might, just looking at the time that's available, just to finish off, we also spent a bit of time on the ferries front and noted the excellent progress that was being made with the replacement ferries at a much lower cost than was the case under IREX. And we also noted that rail is gaining market share. The Minister said that rail freight market share, freight up 7% compared to 2% for road. And we also had some interesting and very useful discussions around potential new rail lines, obviously the one to Marsden Point being talked about, but also through Auckland, the Fourth Main, and Avondale to Southdown. So a lot of really meaty issues that the committee covered. Really appreciate the Minister's feedback on some of those issues which I've raised. Thank you, Madam Chair.
0: Dr. Tracy McClellan.
2: Thank you, Madam Chair, and I want to acknowledge the Minister for his engagement through the estimates process, and also the Chair who's just resumed his seat for outlining the work of the Select Committee. And I have a few questions. Madam Chair, when we look at the estimates as a whole, you can see some pretty clear themes. So my questions are going to centre on essentially where's the money, where's the plan, and who's ultimately going to pay. I know I have some colleagues who will want to ask some other questions about specific transport projects in their areas, and then I have some other questions not quite in that theme to finish off with, so I will make my start. Madam Chair, I want to start with the fundamental question of how the government intends to pay for its transport program. And the Chair of the Transport and Infrastructure Select Committee has touched on a couple of the impending issues that are before us, not just as a parliament or a select committee, but as a country. The estimates identify the National Land Transport Fund essentially as a budget risk. Because it doesn't have sufficient funding beyond 27-28 to cover what is its ongoing activities and debt. This year alone, the National Land Transport Program relies on almost $2.3 billion worth of borrowing. At the same time, the government has become much more reliant on direct Crown funding, and I want to ask a couple of questions about that. The Minister himself has acknowledged that the Crown funding has gone from about 3% of the program in 2018-2021 to 39% in the current program. And now, of course, there is some further uncertainty around the revenue that was meant to come from motorists, or people, as we also call them. The government's policy has been for petrol excise to rise 22 cents over the next 3 years, but the Minister has said on a couple of occasions, but has essentially said that the increase to the fuel tax looks like a non-starter, I think was the quote. But of course, we've also had the Prime Minister describe it as cancelled, frozen, delayed, and regardless, there's some uncertainty, and there's certainly there's no clarity around that. We don't know if the government is going to increase the petrol tax by 22 cents per litre, but what we do know is that the government has a transport fund that it acknowledges is underfunded. It's borrowing billions of dollars to sustain it, and one of the planned sources of additional revenue is now in doubt. But what's missing from this estimates is the explanation of how that gap's going to be filled. So my question to the Minister is, can the Minister, as a starter for 10, tell the committee what the size is of that projected National Land Transport Fund short fund beyond 27-28, and if the 1st of January 2027 fuel excise and road user charge increases do not proceed, and I'm not necessarily asking for a yes or no confirmation here tonight, but if they don't proceed, I'm assuming that a certain amount of thought would have already gone into what revenue would be foregone in 27-28 and 28-29, and what kind of activity classes does the Minister sort of foresee or assume is going to absorb that loss?
0: Honourable Chris Bishop.
3: Thank you, Member, for her questions. They're good questions, and they deal with some tricky issues that the government's confronting, and future governments will have to confront, no matter the political stripes of who is in government. I also thank the Chair of the Transport and Infrastructure Committee for his very sage comments, and in passing, appreciate your engagement, Mr. Foster, as part of a very hard-working committee on a range of different issues. I think it's good to see level of maturity around these challenges in the House tonight, because we do need to be upfront around the fact we do have a transport funding challenge, no doubt about that. Successive governments or future governments are going to have to deal with it. No one wants to put up fuel tax. I get it. The last government didn't want to put it up. In fact, they cut it for a while, and then eventually life had to go back to normality at some point. But no one wants to put it up. But in real terms, so in other words, after inflation, it's gone down by 20% since 2020. 21%, I think it is, or might be 22%. Because no one's put it up since 2020. Prior to that, we had a moderate escalation in fuel taxes. Generally, before that, since then we haven't had it. COVID's the reason for that. Cost of living challenges they're baked into the system. So I get that no one wants to put up fuel tax. We don't want to do it either. But at some point, you're just delaying the pain. You're delaying the inevitable. And in answer to the member's question, we've not made a call yet on the tax rises scheduled for the 1st of January 2027. We've said it's unlikely, but we haven't made a decision yet, and so when we do, we will let you know. In relation to the size of the fiscal challenge, in relation to that, the short answer is it depends, because it depends on how much you defer them or cancel or push them out. The short answer is it depends. There is a fiscal trade-off. To return to one of the central theses of the discussion tonight in the MFE hearing, or the MCET hearing as well, these things have trade-offs, and the reality is our system, as the member rightly notices, is meant to be user-pays. It isn't anymore. Back in 2017, it was broadly user-pays. Now 40% of transport spending is from the Crown, and that comes with trade-offs. Schools and hospitals and the Defence Force and justice and corrections and police and all the rest of it that we have to fund. So there are trade-offs, and the government is working hard on broadening the range of funding tools, because frankly a blunt use of just fuel tax as the proxy for road usage is not necessarily the right way to go about it. It's imperfect, but there are other things you can do. So tolling is one thing we're looking at. We had a discussion down the line tonight at Buttle Finlay about greater use of tolling, which I think broadly people support, but just got to bear in mind it's no silver bullet. It doesn't barely touches the sides of some projects. It's a useful supplement, but it's not a silver bullet. We talked about infrastructure funding and financing levies. Parliament's just unanimously passed legislation to broaden the use of those in relation to transport projects and state highway projects. That'll be a useful supplement. And there's a range of other things we could look at as well. So we're keen for broadening the revenue base, and we're keen to use different tools in order to make sure we can get projects away. But we can't get away from the central conundrum of transport policy, which is everyone wants stuff for which there is not enough money. I am sure Tracy McClellan, and I'm sure Dan Rosewarne, and I'm sure Shannon Halbert will have transport projects they're keen on, and I can tell you for free, because no disrespect to you guys, but I know these colleagues better. I can tell you that my associate, the Honourable James Meagher, he's got a list. Miles Anderson's got a list. Dana's got a list. Cameron Luxon's got a list. Everyone's got a list, right? Everyone's got a list of stuff. And sometimes I feel like Scrooge McDuck, having to say no to everybody. Although half the time it's not my decision, because it's the transport agency, so I just give the bad news. But it's being slightly facetious, but there's not enough money. We all know that. But, just the final 30 seconds, because I'll finish this point. You can kind of bemoan all that, or you can do something about it. So we're broadening the revenue. We've got a greater focus on asset management and driving better value for money out of optimising what we've already got. And we're also really keen to get the cost down, because things, you can do more with less if you bring the cost of these projects down. And I think everyone's on board with that. Doing so is not quite as easy as it sounds, but we're all up for that. So we've got a range of work underway.
0: Dr. Tracy McClellan.
2: Thank you, Madam Chair. And I've probably got a quick follow-up, but I'm going to save that to the end of this next section, because I'm going to move on. The second issue is the uncertainty the government has essentially created for councils and regional transport committees, who are, and I'm sure the Minister is well aware, are now working on their regional land transport plans for the next funding period. But that one statutory document that is supposed to tell them what the government's priorities are and what the funding ranges are, the government's policy statement, the GPS, isn't going to be released now until after the election. And the Minister has... some commentary exists about that, but I want to ask the Minister tonight. So instead, the councils have been given an interim ministerial statement, and obviously that's not a GPS. The clue is in the name. It doesn't provide the same statutory process, and it certainly doesn't provide those same funding ranges or certainty. But I think it's fair to say, you know, we are 3 years into this government. Councils have been asked to plan the next transport program without that government transport strategy, without the settled funding ranges, and without knowing what will actually be affordable. So can the Minister tell us tonight, or tell this committee stage, what document regional councils, essentially, what are they supposed to be basing these 2730 regional land transport plans on? And what legal status has this interim statement under the Land Transport Management Act? You know, what is the legal status of that under the Act? And while I've got the Minister's ear, can we also kind of have a look at what the revised timetable for the 2730 National Land Transport Program would be? And actually, you know, I suppose simple questions like, you know, does NZTA, can it actually adopt a program without the new GPS being in force? So that's a start. I've got a couple more questions along those lines, but I think that's enough for the Minister there.
3: Mr. Chair. Good questions. So the current GPS period runs from the 1st of July 24 through to 30 June 2026. Through 27, sorry, my apologies, next year. So we're over halfway through, but we've still quite a long time to go, right? We've got through to end of June next year. So the answer is yes, and NZTA has planned and budgeted for all of those things. So yes, they can expend money. In answer to, well, just working backwards a bit, there's no legal status of this statement. Formally, we have to consult on a GPS in advance of 2027, 1 July 2027, and the intention is to do that. But the real question is, when do you do that? So we could have gone out and done it now. A couple of challenges with that, in fact, multiple challenges. One, you've got the ongoing uncertainty of the fuel situation, so that's a challenge, makes it difficult to plan, except that maybe not still not quite as good next year, but we are where we are. Number two, you've got the election in the middle of all of that, and the election campaign, and it's just a complication from a sequencing point of view. There's nothing you can do about that, but just is what it is. And the third thing is we've just started this Infrastructure Commission deep dive into transport funding costs, and I'm keen to get the lessons of that from quarter one next, because we've given them until quarter one next year to do it. So I'm keen to get the lessons of that so that we can adopt some of those principles when it comes to, or adopt some of those recommendations when it comes to the next GPS. And finally, there is also the land transport reform work that we're starting to get underway with now, and I want some of the early insights into that work to help inform the development of the GPS next year as well. So, to be honest, we kind of weighed it up. It's not an easy decision, but we think the right decision. In the meantime, wanted to give a clear steer to the regional land transport committees and councils around what they should be thinking about for the next GPS. And it's kind of hasn't got a huge amount of attention, but it's actually worth people reading it, because the system is under stress, as we've just been discussing, and the paper notes that, and the next GPS will focus on value for money and cost discipline, making better use of the existing network, committing to service and system capacity increases before new infrastructure, maintenance, operations and renewals, stronger asset management, better information on asset condition, resilience, which I know many members of the House will regard as a significant issue, particularly in parts of regional and rural New Zealand, but not just there. Transit-oriented development is a specific mention in the new draft GPS policy statement, supporting housing growth through alignment with spatial plans and concentrating development around transport nodes or transit nodes, key corridors and strategic connections. I think I'd be right in saying that's never appeared in a GPS ever before, but it's part of this government's drive to align land use plans through the new planning system with transport plans made through the Land Transport Management Act and via NZTA, and then of course safety, which is continue to be important as well. So there's quite a bit in this document, and you know, we've sent it out to councils, I think. Have we sent it out? We must have. People are looking at me quizzically. Hopefully we have. We will send it out to council so people are aware of it. It was only last week, and there was quite a bit happening last week, as we all know. So it's gone out. And so that is the... So it doesn't have any legal status, but it will guide the next draft GPS. You know, if we are fortunate enough to be re-elected, then the intention will be to get on with that soon after the election.
4: Honourable Julianne Gender.
5: Mr Chair, and thanks to the Minister for his comments. I had some really specific questions about the guidance that's gone out and about, I mean, to the extent that he's able to comment on what might be possible under the next GPS. Under the most recent GPS, there was a lot of constraint on activity classes and what they could be used for. And there was an explicit sort of banning of a multimodal approach being funded from the State Highways Activity Class or the Local Roads Activity Class and maintenance and renewals. As part of the getting better value for money and getting the outcomes we want in urban centres, does he think it will be possible for funding for maintenance and renewals of local roads to go towards improvements for pedestrian and cycle access or safety? Because that is one way that we can make better use of our existing infrastructure by enabling more people to use a given amount of road width. And doing it as part of everyday maintenance and renewals is a lot more cost effective for councils.
3: I'm not going to get ahead of the development of the GPS. Cabinet's yet to make decisions around that. You'll have to wait till hopefully next year.
4: Turn it up.
5: Okay, fair enough. But like the point about enabling better, like a more flexible use of funding to deliver on transport outcomes, is that something that councils could be thinking about now or not really?
3: Yeah. Mr Chair, I'll just refer the member to the statement, which, you know, there's quite a lot in that, to be honest. It's quite detailed. It's not just kind of high-level motherhood and apple pie. It's quite a lot of stuff in there for councils to think about. So the other point I'd make, and I don't speak for too long because I've used up all the other ministers' time for the other portfolios, is, I mean, let's be honest about it, the GPS system settings are suboptimal. I mean, you know, we provide these activity classes, there's funding ranges, you know, there's a whole suite of problems with that, and that's partly why we're doing the land transport reform work. We're at the start of that process to have a look at if there's a better way. It is a modern artefact in the sense that it was only created kind of 2008 onwards, actually. It's only 18 years or so ago, so things can change. Not the way transport funding used to work before that. It was a completely different system, and probably now's not the time to get into that. But we just want to have a good look at that system, because I think everybody would be a bit frustrated. Councils too, by the way. I mean, the fact that it's a three-year cycle is part of the problem, right? So, I mean, theoretically, they're like 10 years, but they're actually not. They're people focus on the three-year window. And, you know, I met councils up and down the country every day, and the member would have met them when she was Associate Minister as well. We'd say, oh, you know, can't plan because we keep being told it's the 27 to 30 period or the 3 years after that, but we don't know if there's any certainty of the funding, so do we do the work now or not, and do we build, you know, like it's a nightmare of a situation. And people spend their lives creating regional land transport plans which will require extensive consultation. By the time we've actually finalised the land transport plan and NZTA's coming with the co-funding, you've got to start again on the next one. I mean, no wonder people get driven demented by this stuff. I mean, I get driven demented by it, and I'm the minister. So, anyway, there's got to be a better way, is the short point. Slap a hashtag on it. Well, I think we can do it. I look forward to the member's support.
5: I wanted to come to the topic of the appropriation that was not explicit in how much it was to assist public transport operators with higher diesel costs. And I just wanted to know if at some point that will be reported to Parliament, how much has been allocated and to which public transport authorities. And what is the process for public transport authorities to apply for this funding? We've heard from different operators that they've had much, much higher costs, like just the ferries in Wellington, for example. Even though there's an electric ferry, there's also diesel ferries, and they said they were copping higher costs of like $1 million a month earlier in the year. And obviously they don't want to have to put up fares because that will reduce patronage. Same with the regional council. So, yeah, just wondering what the process is.
3: Yeah, I mean, if the member puts these questions to me in a written question, we can probably come back to it. These are operational matters for the transport agency. The amount is commercially sensitive to allow for negotiations. If there is money used, then it will eventually be reported to Parliament, obviously, in due course. But yeah, the member will have to put the questions down in writing for the exact specifics. The point is, there's money there for targeted support for PTAs on the way through during the fuel situation.
4: Dr. Tracy McClellan.
2: Thank you. The Minister told us that everybody wants some funding for transport projects, of which there is an abundance of different transport projects, but I do want to turn our attention now to the roads of national significance, because I think that's where the gap between what the government promised and what can actually be delivered becomes very clear. We have a program estimated at around $56 billion and a number I think the Minister himself characterised as a finger in the wind figure. Parliament is now being asked to appropriate a substantial sum of money, yet NZTA has to date been unable to provide the committee with a project by project forecast on what will actually be spent this year, and the Chair of the Transport and Infrastructure Select Committee alluded to the fact that both the roads of national significance and the roads of regional significance were sort of bundled together, and I have a couple of questions about that. Because at the same time, projects are being pushed further and further into the future, and we do know that money in the meantime will be spent on planning, it will be spent on buying property for roads that may or may not even begin construction for several years. So can the Minister tell the committee how much of the 1.3 or 1.298 billion of four major Crown investment projects is allocated to roads of national significance and how much is actually allocated to the roads of regional significance? It would be good if there was some sort of breakdown of that. And further to that, can the Minister tell us how much has already been spent on acquiring property for projects that are now in phase three of that pipeline? If I don't need to remind the Minister, there was a recent announcement where some of those projects were bumped down. But I'm assuming that money has already been spent. So how much has been spent for those projects that are now in phase three? And what happens to the property if those projects actually just don't end up proceeding?
4: Honourable Minister.
3: Well, it's quite a bit there. Thank you, Mr Chair. I think the major transport projects pipeline, which the government published, or NZTA published a couple of months or so ago, 2 months ago, is an attempt to actually spell out for the public and the sector what the sequence in the pipeline is. And that's why it's actually been widely welcomed by the transport sector and the infrastructure sector, because it gives a sense of when things will happen. Not locked down to the X year or X month or anything like that, but it's a sequence. And we've always viewed the major transport projects pipeline. It's not just about roads of national significance, by the way. There's the Northwest Rapid Transit project in there. There's the Eastern Busway. There's a whole range of other projects. very important projects. We've always viewed them as a sequence, and I think people kind of know this intuitively. You can't build 17 roads all at the same time. Not only could you not do it, you couldn't fund it, and you'd destroy the market, and inflation would go through the roof and all the rest of it. So it has to be a sequence, and so that is the sequence. And the honest truth is that some projects are readier to go than others, and are needed earlier than others. So, for example, you know, Mill Road. Well, the extension of the Waikato Expressway, Cambridge to Piriri, is a road that was fast-tracked by the previous government. So it went through people say it got fast-tracked. It was actually David Parker's fast-track. People forget about that. So it was fast-tracked by the previous government for the consents. What's that? Okay, well, leaving that aside, then there was no money, and now we funded it. And so that's the reality of it. And you know, we're going to get on with that, and the NTTA is in procurement for that now, for the offline and the online sections. So it's always been a sequence, it's always been a coherent pipeline, and some projects are further away than others. In relation to the member's question, I suppose, around property acquisition and property liability, I mean, NZTA owns property all over the place, right? So they own rental properties in Mount Victoria, they've owned since the 70s, and that's because of the on-again, off-again second Mount Victoria tunnel. And you know, NZTA is a landlord all over the place through rental properties and other things. And so NZTA sit on the land, and if they don't need them, they dispose of them, and otherwise they you know, own the property, and there's a revenue stream often from those properties. Sometimes there isn't. And then there's obviously a property liability incurred with designations that occur as well, and other sort of legal processes around that. So what we're doing, or what NZTA is doing, I should say, is just getting on with the job of progressing projects so that as funding becomes available, they are ready for construction. Some projects are further up the kind of curve of construction readiness than others, and that's publicly available for everybody. So rather than have this kind of, you know, show and tell routine, and everyone ask all these questions and that sort of stuff, it's all publicly available. We're not trying to hide anything here. It's all publicly available. In relation, what's that? It's publicly available, and that's my point is that's a contradistinction to the past, when communities would get very excited about projects that they thought were going to happen, and it turns out they weren't, because they'd been misled, frankly, often by politicians, to believe that things would start immediately when they were never going to start. And both sides of politics have been guilty of that in the past. In relation to the major Crown investment program, otherwise known as New Zealand Upgrade, that is actually, without being too political about it, that is actually an example of over-promising, because as some members of the House know, that was an attempt to basically make announcements about projects that were nowhere near ready for funding, hence why the project cost blew out massively, Otaki to North Levin being a classic, which was meant to be $817 million from memory and is now going to come out at the thick end of $2 billion. So what's that? No, well, the figure that I remember, because I remember when the announcement was made by Grant Robertson and Jacinda Ardern back in March 2020, I think it was, February might have been, and I remember 817 million, and I thought, well, that's a cheap four-lane road from Otaki to North Levin, and sure, lo and behold, it turns out it was not based on anything other than a kind of literally back of the envelope. People just guesstimated the costs, and then people thought the road would start, and that was announced in 2020, and here we are, in 2026, and it's finally getting underway, which is great. We support the road, but you know, we've got to get out of this habit of just big spending commitments and big policy promises and pretending that things will just happen without doing the work. So we're trying to stop all of that stuff.
4: Dr. Tracy McClellan.
2: Thank you, and thank you, Minister, although I certainly do remember there being quite some fanfare from the Minister and the Minister's party leading up to the last... Yes, anyhow. Look, Minister, NZTA has told us through this process, and it's mentioned in the report, that there's currently no definition of high value and high risk, but the Minister has said that Cabinet has oversight and sufficient oversight of high risk, high value projects. It might seem like a small question, but it's something that leaked out as of particular interest to me is in if NZTA are unable to define that or have no clarity about what that definition is, and yet the Minister has provided us with sort of certainty that that's been taken care of at a cabinet level. I'm just wondering if the Minister can elucidate on that somewhat. And if I could just go back a step, because I didn't get a chance to ask again after the GPS question. The Minister talked us through the delay in the GPS and the rationale for that. I accept that. While I have him, can he also confirm whether the next GPS will direct 60% of that investment towards maintenance and renewals, as has absolutely been suggested should happen in that national infrastructure plan? And that will just round off that section nicely for me. Thank you.
4: Honourable Minister.
3: Mr Chair, the short answer is Crown funded high value, high risk projects go through the Cabinet investment management system process and all of the assurance work that goes into that. In fact, the government's announced extensive changes to that to make it more streamlined and provide better quality assurance to ministers, and I probably don't have time or frankly the energy to get into that tonight. But rest assured, we're taking on board many of the criticisms of it, and I've been intensely frustrated at the way in which the system doesn't work actually in relation to assurance. So we're making those changes. In relation to NZTA's processes, so they have their National Land Transport Fund, obviously, and the board has operational authority to make decisions in relation to that. But for high-value, high-risk projects, they can also go through the investment management system assurance process as well. Give you an example, the Northland Expressway Road of National Significance that just got announced, Stage 1, has gone through extensive gateway processes as well. So the short answer is, like many things in life, it depends.
4: Tracy McClellan.
2: Thank you. I just want to ask a couple of questions about maintenance and local roads in particular, and I suppose that sort of cost shift to councils. We touched earlier on the fact that that you know councils can often kind of get left with those unfunded mandates to do various bits and pieces. So, you know, from my perspective, while the government has been talking about fixing potholes and getting transport back to basics, the evidence from NZTA has given, or the evidence they did give to the committee, tells quite a different story. They warned that councils would be struggling to meet what is their share of the maintenance cost, and could actually end up restricting the use of bridges. They could end up using cheaper materials or finding other ways to reduce what is then their maintenance responsibilities. And at the same time, only $600 million of a $3.2 billion road maintenance target is being actually directed towards local roads, despite obviously the fact that local roads make up the overwhelming majority of the network. I understand that doesn't necessarily mean that's where the overwhelming majority of people are using a road at any one point in time, but that is the nature of the network. And on top of that, the government has intends to transfer six special purpose roads to local authorities, with the future funding, I think, that the split on what that future funding might look like still unresolved. And so I suppose my question to the Minister is, NZTA told the committee that the current funding settings could lead councils to restrict the use of bridges and to use cheaper sort of materials. Has the Minister had those conversations? Does he accept that NZTA assessment? And if so, has any thought gone into what he might do about it? And with regard to that $3.2 billion fund that I mentioned, can he explain or walk us through why only $600 million of that fund goes to local roads, given that they do make up the overwhelming majority of New Zealand's road network.
4: Honourable Minister.
3: Mr Chair, in relation to the special purpose roads, those are matters for the Transport Agency, and they'll be considering that. In relation to local roads, I mean, it's like everything, we've talked about for 40 minutes now, there's never enough money for everything. Local roads are very important. It's co-funded through the Transport Agency and local councils via rates. Often, to be honest, one of the challenges is that councils are allocated money which they don't spend. And I get perennially frustrated when I see the reports of councils that have had money allocated to them for local projects that they fart around not progressing. And you know that's intensely frustrating, because at the same time the councils are complaining about being underfunded and not having resources, and often there's money there and they don't spend it. And it's sort of like, don't come and complain when you can't even spend the money that's been allocated. Now, in their defence, I partly understand the three-year NZTA GPS NLTP RLTP acronym soup process. We've just gone through all of that, so it's not entirely their fault, but often it is. And I encourage them to get on with it. And part of the issue, to be honest, just while I've got my talking stick, is the convoluted planning processes we make councils go through for often very, very simple projects. And, you know, people waiting around for 6 to 9 months before they can spend the money because they've got to do a consent and go and get a permission for doing that and building and, you know, do a business, local business case for a very small project. I mean, just, you know, I get very, very frustrated by all this stuff. And so RMA reform will help with that. Culture change inside councils would help too, frankly. The point is the money, you know, the local roads are the backbone of the network. We're going to continue to invest in local roads, and in the same way we're going to continue to look after the state highway network, which is very important in maintenance and operations of that.
4: Honourable Julianne Ginger.
5: I note that today the notice of requirement designation was lifted for the East-West Link. I thought I'd share with the Minister that on the weekend I was door knocking in my electorate in Hetaitai, and a number of people were raising concerns about the proposed Mount Vic Tunnel changes and how they would adversely impact residents in Hetaitai and Kilburnie. Given that there's going to be funding for the Mount Vic Tunnel anytime in the next decade or two, what should I say to those constituents? Like, they kind of can't move on with their lives. They're not going to have their land taken by NZTA, but presumably NZTA is going to go ahead and acquire some of the adjacent properties, which is going to leave them with no neighbors, no neighborhood, and just living with this kind of uncertainty of maybe, you know, people can't just move on and make our community better because there's this never a fantasy project, as the minister's referred to. It's a fantasy project that has no funding and will have no funding. So why won't the government consider doing the same thing it's just done with the East-West Link after 10 years and allowing other people to move on with the land development and move on and do other things with that area?
4: Honourable Minister.
3: Well, Mr Chair, it's not a fantasy project, and the member's wrong when she says no funding for it for 10 years. It's not correct, and I don't know where she gets that idea from. So it's not correct, and she's the local MP for Hetaitai, I'm not. So what she says to those residents is over to her. But it is a very important project for Wellington, for the reasons that have been well traversed by her and I many, many, many times. And in fact, NZTA has just lodged a fast-track application for it, I think yesterday or earlier this week. Sure. It's not funded. Lots of projects aren't funded. The Auckland Light Rail Fantasy Project you're in support of either is not funded. So there's lots of stuff that's not.
6: Well, just for the advantage of people living at home, it's much easier if you stand up and seek the call and ask the question, and then we'll get our.
3: Lots of projects aren't funded, and lots of projects aren't funded, and partly what we're trying to do is create a sequence pipeline, which is exactly what the experts say you're meant to do when it comes to infrastructure projects, is as they become ready for funding and they're ready for construction funding, you fund them. And that's a part of the sequence pipeline. The member can see it publicly available for herself.
4: Julianne Ginder.
5: Mr Chair, According to the list that the minister put out, this project isn't going to start for at least 10 years. And we all know, as they've said, there's no money, and therefore the money has to be prioritized to projects that make the best use of our limited transport funding. So I guess I would put to him, on behalf of the residents of Hitai Tai and Kilburnie, that it would be much better if the $100 or $200 million the government's currently putting towards this project was put towards improving public transport right now and not acquiring land and having the shadow hang over neighborhoods of some four-lane road, which is probably not ever going to be affordable or make sense. And in the most recent thing that was sent to me, released under the OIA, and I'll be happy to table that, says that the BCR is less than one at 0.7. So it's clearly one of the lowest priority of the roads of national significance. There's no funding available for it, and it's limiting the ability of the community to move forward with far more cost-effective improvements to our transport system.
3: Yeah, I mean, all I can do is repeat what I just said, which is lodging for fast track. Yep, there's some money involved in that, but that's we think a valuable or a justifiable use of money. And the project is not funded at the moment. You sound like my sons constantly singing "Let It Go." It's an important project. It's not funded at the moment. It's not just $4 billion for Mount Vic. There's four elements to that project. There's Basin, there's the Terrace, there's Mount Vic, there's the RO improvements through State Highway 1. It's a complicated project, and, you know, we should have got on with it years ago. But here we are. I believe it will get built. The member's welcome to continue to campaign against it. Look forward to having long battles on the campaign trail about it in the future.
4: Tracy McClellan.
2: Mr. Chair, and I want to move on to some public transport questions, mainly because it's always striking how little attention it has received over the last few years. And whilst I appreciate the Minister's previous answer about councils not necessarily always, how the frustrated he can be when councils don't spend the money, it just reminds me of the incredible influence that a GPS can have, and how important it is not to necessarily be delayed, because the GPS does send a signal, and particularly sends a signal to those councils. And as the Minister will well remember, what negative impacts can happen when a GPS doesn't signal, for instance, public transport, and councils don't necessarily then go pursue work programs on the misunderstanding that the Minister du jour doesn't favour it and money gets rescinded. Anyhow, I'm still banging on about Christchurch lost $78 million, obviously.
3: Yes,
2: but this time round, I will move on and note that public transport, that councils have nevertheless often find themselves having to fund new costs. Since July 2025, public transport authorities have been required, for instance, as an example, to purchase zero emission buses when they replace their fleets, and yet central government has provided no specific support towards that additional capital cost, and also for them to just simply meet those requirements. So the government mandates that public transport authorities make those purchases. So my question to the Minister is, how much has that mandate, is he aware how much that mandate has added to capital, to council's capital costs since July 2025? And, that's a start. If he could answer that would be much appreciated, and his answer to that will guide my next question.
4: Honourable Minister.
3: Mr. Chair, I'm advised that the bus mandate was a previous government policy, which we decided to keep. The opposition regularly likes to... the opposition regularly likes to say that we tore up climate policies. It's true in relation to some policies, but it's not true in relation to this one. I'm also advised that there's no extra cost because the whole-of-life costs of buying an electric bus are cheaper than buying a diesel bus.
4: Mike Davidson.
7: Thank you, Mr. Chair. Mr. Speaker, I just want to get some clarification, because it was more than 78 million that Christchurch lost. It was over 800 million. And part of that was the 800 million that was on the draft GPS for land transport for MRT. And we're just wondering how that disappeared and whether it is a priority commitment of this government to reinstate funding for MRT for Greater Christchurch. The other question I do have quickly is around the Woodend Bypass. And I noticed the Member of Parliament for the electorate has said that it's just recently and that it's great to see work is underway on the Woodend Bypass. And I'd just like to check if that is actually a correct statement.
4: Honourable Minister.
3: Taking them in reverse order, yes, work is underway, but it's not construction work, as in it's not main construction work. But there is work happening down there, obviously. Your member can see it for himself. In relation to mass rapid transit for Christchurch, there's never been $800 million for mass rapid transit in Christchurch. I'm advised that was the overall cost of the project if it happened. There was no money for it. There was just the estimated cost, not funded or anything like that. And it's not worth going back through the potted saga of the money that was for the business case. It was a very expensive business case, by the way, which is potentially why the council gave it up. It's now funding Brougham Street, I'm sure the member's very happy about. So partly funding Brougham Street. I'm actually conceptually interested in rapid transit in Christchurch, but here's the point. There's very little point in standing up and saying, well, let's build trams and light rail in Christchurch. Let's do the work. Let's do a spatial plan for Christchurch and the surrounding area. Let's think about over the next 20 to 30 years what we're going to build and where we're going to build it. Let's think about the transport plans. Planning reform and the RMA changes we're making will allow for all of that to take place in a structured way, involving the Crown too, by the way, because that's an important part of it. And then let's build up the evidence base and the case over time. Let's get away from immediately jumping to, wow, look at these great stylized pictures of trams down, Brougham Street light rail cars down Dominion Road. Let's actually do the work before we start to make major investment decisions. There's been too much fantasy stuff going on, too much fantasy land projects, too many people interested in the AI stylized drawings. Eh? I've changed. I've certainly got heavier in the last 3 years. Well, no, on the roads of national significance, no one ever promised they would all start straight away. That's not true. We always said they were part of a pipeline. They remain part of a pipeline. In fact, six of them are about to be or are underway. The Hawke's Bay Expressway. I know Katie Nimmons entered the house, and she knows all too well. You can see it. You can drive down it right now. The road widening is underway, and you can see the projects happening around the country. You can see Otaki happening. Otaki to North of Inn, Cambridge to Piriri. Will soon to get underway in the Northland Expressway. Stage one is underway. Will soon to be underway as well. See, people can see them, but they're never all going to be built all at the same time. And people who say, in relation to Northland, it was actually in the last government's draft GPS as well, by the way, which is a fact that is conveniently forgotten about by members opposite. It was in David Parker's last draft GPS was stage one of the Northland Expressway was the previous government said that they were interested in funding it. And, well, exactly. But that's my point, is that it's a good project, which is why the last government was interested in it as well. But we're actually getting on with it.
4: I just let members that we're into our last 5 minutes. The Honourable Julianne Genta.
5: Just following up on my colleague's question, the $78 million for public transport futures was a package of cost-effective bus improvements that would massively increase frequency and practicality of buses. Is the minister, because the minister says that the government's in favour of public transport, that public transport operational funding has increased, but outside of Auckland, it hasn't. And there is a desperate need, particularly in a city like Christchurch, which is growing very quickly, to improve bus transport. Something that could be done in a short period of time. Nothing for it in the in this budget, but could the minister find some funding for it?
4: Honourable Minister.
3: Well, not at 9:26 p.m. at night on a Wednesday. I can't just get a magic up money. Well, Nicola Willis has just called me, actually, as it happens, while you were talking. She never knows. She could have heard your exhortation. Could be good news. I don't know if anyone's ever been in the chair and rung another minister on the phone. That may be a breach of standing orders, almost certainly is. The short answer is we'll continue to look at sensible improvements on this stuff, but I'm not going to make any funding commitments on the floor of the House.
4: We're running so close to the end.

0: roads. I mean, essentially, things are more expensive if they're delayed. There's a lot of things that have been pushed into phase. You know, there's a lot of things being pushed around. If you can just give us a little bit more detail on that, that would be amazing.
1: Our minister.
2: The short point is the 110 million is for nine bridges that are needed to be done now, and there'll be further work and further funding required as we move on. We do have an end of life bridge issue, but it's also it's also important not to catastrophise it. So some of the bridges are very old. There is no doubt about that, but they also have economic life left in them. And while the member is of course true to say that things only get more expensive, that is true. But respectfully, that's also not an argument for funding the update of things or the replacement until they are required, because that is also expensive, because it comes with trade-offs, right, around, you know, the best value use of dollars. So it is obviously true that it's cheaper to do things now, but that would be an argument for doing everything right now. We don't. We phase and sequence things out. So NZTA is just getting on with the job of the end-of-life bridges that are right around the country, some are more complicated than others. The 110 was for the nine needed now, that we're getting on with them. There'll be further work and further funding required, but maintaining the state highway network and the end-of-life bridges on it and just progressively chunking them off over time is really important. So I think it's important not to catastrophise the problem. It's a challenge, but we've got the money there to do it, and, you know, the NZTA is actually getting pretty good at doing them in a very standardised, sensible way.
1: Sharon Halbert.
3: Thank you, Mr. Chair. Some very quick questions, because we have talked about the Waitemata additional harbour crossing. Questions for the Minister. What are the expected costs related to the detailed business plan? And what are the anticipated costs to reopen the option from Meola Reef to Cody Point in his projections? And whereabouts is that funding sitting?
2: Cabinet's capped the Meola option at $1 million, 50% from the Crown, 50% from the Council, if they choose to take up that invitation, but we're not spending more than $1 million. It'll come from MCERT baselines. In relation to the DBC, I don't have those figures to hand, but if the member puts it down in writing, we can have a look at that. There will be a cost in relation to the detailed business case. A lot of it will be funded through the MCERT and NZTA standard operational funding. If there needs to be more, we will consider that in due course.
1: Members, the Minister's time on the chair has come to an end. We now have the Minister for Tertiary Education. The Minister is available to speak to that portfolio until 10 p.m.
4: Thanks, Will.
1: We'll just give a moment for the switch over. Good evening, Minister.
5: Good evening.
1: Katie Nimmin.
5: Mr. Speaker, thank you very much. As the Chair of the Education and Workforce Select Committee, I have the privilege of chairing this estimates hearing with the Honourable Penny Simmons as the Minister for Tertiary Education. For those that don't know, tertiary education is a separate vote to education and has about 2% of spending in the Budget 2026. A nice symbol of the importance of tertiary education to the future of our economy. And, of course, our report details the amount of funding to which areas within the budget, which I'm sure we'll go into. We talked about the financial sustainability of the sector and funding settings of the budget as well, but particularly focused on measuring performance of tertiary education, student financial hardship, which is a topic that comes up every year inevitably. But we focused a lot on NEETs and the importance of tertiary education sector in focusing on reducing the number of people not in education or employment or training and the many different programs in place to address that. We talked about the better utilisation of the fees-free scheme funding. We talked about work-based learning as well as that. I think very important to point out that it is the last hearing that would involve Te Pūkenga as an establishment. As it is being disestablished and talked about the polytechnics and their re-independence and the future of those institutions. The interesting conversation around the enrolment growth and strong balance sheets of Wānanga and then the industry skills boards that have received additional funding to help make sure that they are providing the appropriate pathway for the workforce. The fact that research funding has been unchanged in Budget 2026. We talked about the importance of international education programs and as well as that, an always interesting topic to talk about the use of artificial intelligence in the tertiary education sector.

0: So with that, I think it's very important to have a fulsome debate on this topic and welcome anyone to read the report. Thank you, Mr. Chair.
1: Shannon Halbert.
2: Thank you, Mr. Chair. Just to acknowledge both the Minister this evening and our Select Committee Chair, Katie Nimmin, for the work that they've done in this estimates process. I do note that funding has decreased between years by $185 million, and that is on top of that is a $1.1 billion cut to fees free that was allocated and invested in the young people studying in New Zealand. The Minister has been with me across a few debates now where we've experienced the green debt monster because people are very concerned about the amounts of their loans, that study is becoming more expensive. But I haven't seen that this budget really responds to those particular challenges. And so that will frame the first part of my questioning for the Minister tonight. So I'd like to understand why was the decision made to allow tertiary institutions to increase their fees by yet another 6%? The Minister will understand that that hits a 19% increase in student fees over her time in 3 years. And what is the total amount of the annual maximum fee movement that has increased under her watch? I'll start there.
1: Francisco Hernandez.
3: Mr. Chair, as per the previous estimate debates, I'll dump my 5-minute contribution out of the way so that I don't have to keep constantly timing myself. Just wanting to acknowledge and thank the Minister for her respectful engagement over the last 2 years. This is going to be the last estimates debate we'll be doing in this Parliament, potentially forever, depending on the outcome of the election for myself. And it was good to see the Minister at the OUSA Leaders Debate. I was a little bit confused to see her because it was called the OUSA Leaders Debate, but then I read the day before that there were some leadership ructions within the National Party, but I didn't realise that it would happen that quickly. But then I saw my colleague Shannon Halbert there as well, and then I realised that it was actually broader than just leaders. My question is around three streams, around the issue of student poverty, around the fees-free scheme, and around the issue of polytechnic support. I'll start off with a really crucial issue, which is the issue of student poverty. The Minister might recall that I sent her a letter on the 31st of March 2026. It was around the recently released report that we released around the issue of student poverty of around Aotearoa New Zealand. My question around that is, did the Minister read that report, and are there measures in this current budget or any planned budgets within the estimates period that would alleviate some of that student poverty issue? What cost of living measures were specifically considered for students, given that they were excluded from the cost of living fuel crisis support? And I note that during the vote tertiary education hearing that the Minister said that she would have a look at the idea of potentially raising the course-related costs, which has not risen since 1992, except for a brief period in 2020 when it was raised to $2,000 around the COVID support. That could be a good way to enable a slight measure of cost of living relief for students without unduly stretching the Treasury. I'll turn now to the issue of fees free. Now, the government has raised the number of youth guarantee placements to 1,000 to 2,000 as part of their initiative as part of the proceeds of scrapping the fees free. Is the Minister aware that in the final year of the first year fees free scheme, that the vast majority of students who received fees free were actually from polytechnics, 6,000 out of the 10,000 that received it in 2025, the last year of the first year fees free scheme, were polytech students? And why wasn't a consideration given to potentially boosting polytech support or potentially even making polytechs free for students, as happened in some great institutions like the Southern Institute of Technology. My last question is around the polytech support line in the budget. So you can see in the vote estimate line that there's some unallocated budget lines that has been earmarked for polytech support that have had quite significant underspends around it. So, for example, I'll just read this here. It's hard when you have multiple tabs open. Of the $25.2 million fund that was allocated, only $6 million of it was spent, so there's a $19.2 million underspend around that fund. Why has that occurred at the same time when over that financial year, some polytechs have had to make some really tough decisions to stay financially viable? So, for example, Taranaki has reportedly had to cut 20% of their staff, for example, and in my own area of Otago Polytechnic, we know that, you know, around 100 roles have been lost, and there's been, I feel like there could have been potential reallocations of that fund. So why was there an underspend of that fund, and what will happen to the wash up of that unallocated funding? We also see that there's support for polytech property management line that ended in that period. Are there any considerations for any further supports that will be further given to polytechs? And I'll use my remaining minute to ask any follow-up questions that might arise from the Minister's answers.
1: Thank you.
4: The Honourable Penny Simmons.
1: Thank you, Mr. Chair. And thank you to the two members. I agree that the OUSA debate was done in very good humour. And while there wasn't raging support for the right, I can say that it was all done in very good humour. So thank you to those that were there supporting us. So turning to the questions from Shannon Halbert, member, Labor's MP, the AMFM, yes, look, the 6% increase, or the ability to increase fees by 6% again, ensured that that period from 2018 to 2026, the fee increases were roughly aligned with what the cumulative inflation was over that period. So it has taken the fees essentially in line with what inflation was over that period. In terms of student poverty, the question from the Green MP, New Zealand student contribution versus the public contribution is about average in the OECD countries. So about 74% is contributed by the Crown and the remainder by the students. And actually, interestingly, at the OECD debate, when that question was asked, it was really obvious that most of the audience had no idea that they were subsidised to that amount. So it's about average in the OECD countries. Interest-free loans is the main way in which we support students, and they remain interest-free as long as graduates stay in the country. Hardship grants are available through a number of the institutions. They may be eligible for student hardship assistance. Student allowances, of course, are targeted, and they are inflation adjusted on the 1st of April each year, and this year they went up by 3.11% on the 1st of April, which impacted about 52,000 students. In terms of additional assistance, and I think we've talked about that in the past or recently, in terms of the costs associated with the particular cost of living shift with the Middle East conflict. I acknowledge, yes, that it's costing students more to get to their studies, to their placements and things, but we have remained firmly focused on any assistance in during this period being targeted and timely and temporary, and we consider that students have access to more assistance, such as the hardship grants and the accommodation support, than perhaps the other areas where we've provided assistance. We've looked slightly quizzically at each other. Oh, you found something that might be referring to it? Ah, right. You asked about the unspent portion of contingency, and that has been transferred through, and it is just a timing issue of when these funds are needed. So thank you for bringing up that point and allowing us to clarify that. In terms of WIT, they are still within NZIST at the moment, so those decisions are being made under the umbrella of NZIST. But can I just tell you one story of today? I did a visit to UCOL and was absolutely thrilled to see the progress that UCOL and Palmerston North have made. You might recall that their deficit last year was over $9 million. They are forecasting a surplus of over $1 million this year. They have had... They certainly have rationalised some of their programs where they had smaller numbers going into programs, but they have... essentially they are going to do over 100% of their level 3 and above, and level 1 and 2... Oh, sorry, Mr Chair.
4: Carry on.
1: Yeah. Thank you. I'll be very quick, I promise you. So the level 1 and 2, yes, they are running out of a bit of room there, and we were just talking about the possibility of what additional funding might be available for them. So an absolute success story, and I congratulate the staff and management and governance of UGOL. Thank you.
4: Sharon Halbert.
2: So just to follow up on that with the Minister, I guess I just want to understand her rationale for why it was necessary to increase student fees for the third time, given that she also cancelled fees free, which means a $12,000 loss for particular students. We find ourselves in a cost of living environment where, you know, surveys from Victoria University are telling us that hardship is deeply there, and she's invested less in the overall budget than she did last year, but charging students more. So what is the rationale there, Minister?
1: Have another go and I'll do them together.
2: Okay. Thank you. So just to follow up there, what is the proportion of the transitional funds that have been allocated? And what additional requests has the Minister received throughout that period, which she may not have allocated at this particular point?
1: Thank you.
4: Honourable Minister.
1: Thank you. Why was it necessary to allow increases in fees? Well, again, getting in line with inflation was really addressing the cost pressures that were occurring on the providers because of that inflation. So it was really enabling the providers to be able to address some of the issues that they were dealing with because of inflation. In terms of the increase that we did give, the 2% increase that we have put in place in the budget, that has been to the foundation level 1 and 2, because those programs don't have fees, and therefore there was no ability for the providers of those foundation programs at level 1 and 2 to be able to recoup any of those cost pressures. In terms of the $157 million million in contingency for the disestablishment of Te Pūkenga and the standing up of the polytechnics. That hasn't all been used, and there are some quite big projects that are still sitting there, UCOL's rebuild or refurbishment, and North Tech. So both of those are substantial. The North Tech one is $34 million. The UCOL one, I think, is just under $30 million. And again, poster child for the disestablishment of Te Pūkenga, UCOL, now that it is being governed locally by people from the community, they are digging deeper into the need to actually demolish the building that's there and rebuild new, and they're getting a more detailed seismic assessment, which is showing all the signs of being able to refurbish and strengthen rather than create a hole in the middle of Palmerston North, which the Mayor was very agitated about, quite rightly. And so having brought community people in to look at what the reality of that build was has actually probably resulted, or will probably result, in a better outcome for that community at potentially a lesser amount than the full amount that was allocated to them for that capital work. So I can't give you the exact detail, but if you want to pop that through to me in writing, and we'll try and give you, but it's a bit of a rolling figure, because obviously things are being, you've asked in a written, okay, so we'll get what we can, but it is moving almost on a weekly basis. But we're not going to run out of money, if you are worried about that.
4: Francisco Hernandez.
3: Mr. Chair, if there's money left in the fund, could Otago Poitech have some more, please? Maybe a couple of million. My second question is around the issue of, and I see that the Minister referred to, University and Poitech having hardship funds, and part of the funding for those hardship funds come from, of course, the student services levy, which allows welfare services like that to be funded. You might have seen proposals floating around to abolish or restrict the student services levy. Is that something you've sought advice on this term, and is that something that the that you would look to do in the future potentially?
1: Thank you, Mr. Speaker. No, because that is not government policy. That's a particular party that is campaigning on that policy. So, no, I haven't sought any advice on that. And, yes, you're quite right, the hardship assistance does come from within the universities. If I could just, though, assure you that the university sector is looking in very good heart. Last year they had an unaudited surplus of $186 million cumulatively. That was $190 million better than they had budgeted, and $28 million better than the sector's audited results in 2024. So the university sector is in good heart and able to provide some of that additional support to students in this time of hardship. They have had good domestic growth this year, and also of about 3.4%, and also good international growth. So none of the universities recorded a deficit last year. So, they're in a strong position, and the three wananga, similarly are in a really strong position, and the polytechnics strengthening as we speak.
4: Shannon Hellwood. Chair,
2: I rest my case, there, Minister, because you're saying that Polytechs, Wānanga universities are all in good heart, they're financially doing well, yet here you are increasing fees for students by 6% once again, an overall of 19% in your watch. I just don't comprehend that during a cost of living environment where students are telling us that they are in the most need that they have ever been on. So I digress. My next question is around the ISBs, and it's good to see that there is progress there. It's not very clear about what progress is coming through. So where are we at with that and the allocation of funds to those ISBs? And what are the set dates that you expect the ISBs to be up and running? And what milestones are you working to in that period?
4: Our Minister.
1: Yeah, thank you. So all the ISBs were up and running from 1 January this year. And yes, they got their annual allocation in the budget of $30 million, but we also reprioritised an additional $3 million because I really want them to take a look at some strategic planning around the retention and recruitment of apprentices. So they got a little bit of extra funding to do that. You'll be pleased to hear, Mr. Albert. And the work-based learning units, so let's take a step back. What was the ITOs, then became the work-based learning. They are sitting within the ISBs. They have 2 years to transition out as PTEs. And at this moment, the building construction ITO have transitioned out. The motor industry organisation have transitioned out. The hairdressing have transitioned out. And help me, there's one more. Service IQ has transitioned out into an existing PTE. There's a couple more that are getting well on the way. The plumbers, gas fitters are well on the way. So they're all working through this process of the ITOs, WBLs that have been sitting in there, working through the process with industry of whether they go out into a new PTE or into an existing PTE or whatever configuration they are looking at. So I'm pretty pleased with what's going on there. I think all but one have got a full complement of their boards. I think it's only one, isn't it? That has just got one missing. They are working well in terms of the updating and renewal of qualifications that they need to be focused on, and I believe that they are engaging well with industry. So I'm pleased with how they're getting on, and I think they have ensured that they understand the budget and that they are working to their budget of $30 million plus the three.
4: I must comment, it's a very acronym-heavy ministry you have, Minister. Shannon Halbert.
2: Thank you, Mr. Chair. You know, we came into this term, sustainability of the sector is top of mind for anyone who is working in this particular space. In 2022, under the last government, we launched a review of funding. That's something that you discontinued when you started as the Minister for Tertiary Education. Where is that at, and how do we, what work is currently being done in order to understand the forecast for the next few years?
4: Sorry, Grant McCallum.
5: Thank you, Mr. Chair. I just want to ask the Minister what she has done for North Tech, please.
1: I'll start with the funding review. Thank you, Mr. Chair. So the funding review, yes, you're right. The funding review that had been initiated by the previous government, I put on hold and felt there were more critical things that needed to occur and have occurred now. And I'm starting to look at a funding review again for higher education, level 7 and above. Very early days, just starting to talk about the scope of that, but very early days, and really wanting to ensure that we are prioritising the areas that we've got skill shortages and making sure that we're getting good value for money and that the sector is sustainable in the long run. And, you know, it's worried me for some time that there are areas where we maybe aren't training enough, and you look at dentists and vets and things like that. So what we might need to do in those areas. So, look, yes, funding review, and I'm happy to keep you informed with that as we go along, but it is very early stages. In terms of Northland, what have we done for Northland? I Look, we are working really closely with the community up there. I just think the new, what are we calling them? EAG, the initial board up there are working really well. Derek Slater, the acting chief executive, they are working through a process with their community. We have allocated, I think, $34 million to ensure that they have a knowledge hub in the centre of town. If it works out to be the right financial thing to do, we can get a business case that stacks up. I'm really committed to ensuring that Northland has a polytechnic that they are proud of. We know that we've got high NEETs numbers up there. We know that we've got significant needs in the wider health sector that the Polytech tends to provide graduates for, and so absolutely committed to ensuring that we stand up North Tech in a way that it can be successful going forward and that it can be the heart of that Whangarei community, and ensuring that the industries have the graduates that they need up there. Places like that, like Whangarei, like Nelson, like Invercargill, New Plymouth, it's really critical when you only have one major public tertiary provider that they are strong, that they can operate sustainably, and that they are fit for purpose, and that young people and, well, everyone in that region is proud to be part of. So very pleased to be doing that for North Tech.
4: We're down to the last 12 seconds.
2: Just to follow up on the YG numbers, I note that there is an increase in this budget. How did the Minister come to that particular number? Was it purely a budget decision when we have almost 100,000 young people not engaged in education, employment or training? 175 ministers, simply not enough.
1: Thank you, Mr. Chair. I did have the number here, and it is actually more than that. It's at 5,500 will be the total number of YG places. So, yes, it's still well short of the 100,000. However, remember, YG is a part of the whole picture, so MESD, YG and other supports around that. And again, I'll refer back, because I visited there today, UCOL, working closely with MESD, contracted to take two cohorts of MESD clients through revenue from MESD. So Polytech's working together and ensuring that we are putting support in and pathways for those young NEETs to find a way to employment. So thank you for that question. And it'd be lovely to have more, but we're gradually working through.
4: And on that last set of acronyms, the time has come for me to leave the chair. I'll report progress on this bill presently. The committee is suspended and will resume tomorrow morning at 9 a.m. to consider the Disability Support Services Bill. Have a good night.
1: Thank you.
4: Thank you, Ms. I hope you didn't mind.
1: No, that was very good. It's a shock. It really is a shock.
6: This evening, the House has been debating the committee stage of the Appropriation 2026-27 Estimates Bill. That ends our broadcast from Parliament for this evening. We'll be back when the House sits again at 9 o'clock tomorrow morning. Until then, we now rejoin RNZ National.
7: Prevent the deaths. Marty Grenfell says that reports identifying the risk over decades were never escalated to the level they should have been.
8: Many of us in council carry the weight of this event, and it weighs heavily in our hearts and on our shoulders. And I'm sure every staff member who was involved directly or indirectly have been playing back the morning of the 22nd of January and thinking, what could we, what should have we done?
7: Mr. Grenfell, who has led the council for 8 years, is adamant that he won't be...

0: It's challenging because we have a expensive building stock that generally doesn't perform that well. So we actually have a lot of work to do. But it plays out in what we see in the hospital admissions during winter, for example. It is a real problem for the country.
1: What is the best way to deal with it?
0: Longer term, we really need to take retrofitting and overhauling older stock seriously. But for a homeowner now, I think there's practical things you can do, like purge ventilation is really important. You need to heat the building up and then give it a quick purge, unless I open the window for 5-10 minutes.
1: Okay, so sorry, just explain that. So purging is what?
0: So that's basically just opening your window and opening all the windows in your house for 5 to 10 minutes and then closing it. There's actually not much benefit in leaving them open longer all day, for example, because you don't have the heat that's getting the moisture out of the surfaces, and that's a real problem that we're facing. Ideally, we would have people moving towards mechanical ventilation. That's definitely more reliable, and you can have it going at a lower rate, so you don't have that comfort disincentive that comes with opening windows. But really, trying to heat as much as possible, and we understand that there's an affordability problem with that. And the better we build, I mean, there was a subset of the buildings in the HEAP 2 study that looked at above code homes versus code homes in Christchurch, and the ones that aimed for above building code were much, much better outcomes for the occupants. And that's not to say that you can't do that with a code level home, but the reality is a code level home is the bare minimum you're legally allowed to build. And just going a little bit above that with a few extra features and the like can make a real difference.
1: I'm reading here that bedrooms were a problem. Our bedrooms are cold.
0: Yep. And it's stark in terms of the mold stats for them as well. It's the room where you can't control anything overnight. You're asleep. There's nothing you can do about moisture hanging on things. And it's one of those challenging situations because we're trying to get people to heat them more, but also from an air quality perspective, we need to ventilate more. So which way around do you do it? And that's where, the likes of mechanical ventilation, they are a really useful tool in providing that kind of background air change that's sorely needed.
1: But you don't just leave a window open all day.
0: No, I mean, you can, but the measurable benefit of that will not be that good unless you're actually getting a good amount of sun in that room and that room is heating up. The physics of it is it if it's cold, it just stays in the materials.
1: Fascinating. Thank you very much for that. Steve McNeil, the Senior Building Scientist at Brands. It is 17 minutes to 9.
2: The Israeli military has announced it will open an internal, key word I suspect, criminal investigation into two high-profile attacks on Palestinians. The killings of a 5-year-old girl in 2024 and 15 emergency and aid workers in 2025 drew international outrage. Meanwhile, the Red Cross says more than 5,000 Palestinians are still missing in Gaza. The BBC's John Donison reports.
3: In Gaza, so much has been lost. More than 70,000 lives. Hundreds of thousands of homes. And then, there are the missing. Ahmed Al-Madhoun was 21 when he was last seen alive. The young man, who has Down syndrome, disappeared in May 2025 after popping to the shop. His family say Ahmed was loved by everyone. For his parents, Majdia and Nidal, it's the not knowing that's hardest.
4: I haven't lost hope. Whether I find him alive, find him dead, find him buried, if they just tell me here he is, then I will truly be at peace.
3: Bodies are being recovered from under the rubble all the time. This month, a mass funeral for more than 100 people killed in an Israeli strike in 2023, but only now being laid to rest. It's feared thousands more bodies are still to be discovered. Ahmed may well be dead, but there's another reason why Gazans go missing. Aida Al-Drimli shows us a picture of her son, Mahmoud. He too disappeared in 2024. Ida feared he'd been killed. But then this summer, a photo emerged on social media showing two Israeli soldiers posing with a Palestinian prisoner, blindfolded and bound. The family believes it's Mahmoud.
5: My heart was torn into two when I saw the photo. I was relieved that my son was okay, but at the same time, how can they humiliate him and other prisoners like him?
3: We asked the Israeli prison service about Mahmoud. They said they had no record of holding him. The Israeli military declined to comment. In Jerusalem, I meet Tal Steiner, an Israeli lawyer who works to locate Palestinians who may have been detained by Israel.
6: It's an open wound that doesn't heal. They have no rest, not even in knowing if their relative is dead or alive, to bring him to proper burial, not knowing where their family members are. That is really adding an insult to injury and a very difficult mental situation to be carrying for months and years.
3: Amid the destruction, the Red Cross estimates there are more than 5,000 people missing in Gaza.
2: That was the BBC's John Donison. 14 minutes to 9 on Morning Report.
1: Time for a bit more feedback into the review and the fatal landslide at Moau. This person says, I was a campground manager for the council in the early 80s. It was a wonderful job meeting amazing people, parking their caravans and soaking in the hot pools at night. Now, in the winter, I planted native trees up on Moau. Never, ever were we worried about slips. It just simply was not on the radar, other than a few boulders rolling down now and then. Clearly, we live in a new climate change era. Sadly, it has cost lives, time passes, and things change, according to that texter. Luke says the campground didn't need to close prior to the landslide. The TARP alert system would have allowed it to function. The TARP would have put a procedure in place for forecast rainfall and a threshold for evacuation prior to forecast heavy rain.
2: A law professor says 11 portfolios for one minister would be unsustainable during a normal governing period, but it's close enough to the election that it could work as a placeholder role. That's how many Paul Goldsmith is now responsible for, and he's already missed an engagement as the new defence minister. How's he going? Here's our political reporter, Lillian Hanley.
7: Minister Paul Goldsmith, the man with many jobs.
8: Is 11 portfolios too much?
9: Well, it's what the Prime Minister has given me, and I'll do my best to carry it out.
8: Does it constitute good governance?
9: Yes.
7: After sacking well-respected Minister Chris Pink, instead of promoting someone else, the Prime Minister decided to hand more responsibility to what he called a competent minister.
10: I've got an experienced minister. We've got a number of days to go before the election, obviously. He's a good, safe pair of hands.
7: Paul Goldsmith already wore many hats, including arts, culture and heritage, justice and Treaty of Waitangi negotiations. Now he's added defence, veterans, space and the security portfolios.
9: It's about having the right people in the right place. And I'm confident I've got that.
7: ACT leader David Seymour, who holds the Epsom seat Mr Goldsmith is contesting, is pleased.
11: You know what? I'm very happy with him being this busy. I think it's one of the most creative and innovative ways a national leader's distracted a national candidate preps him.
7: Mr Seymour says Paul Goldsmith can get a lot done with minimal effort. Is that the case?
9: Maybe it might be like the duck swimming across the water. It might look like it's a little effort, but their little legs are going frantically underneath the water.
7: Despite moving frantically, he's already missed one engagement, cancelling a meeting with Australian and Japanese counterparts on his first day of the defence role. Here's what New Zealand First leader Winston Peters says about that.
12: Oh, look, we'll take the defence portfolio. There's a defence minister in waiting. He's coming here very shortly. His name's Ron Mark, right? Well, so that's the problem will be solved very shortly.
7: In fact, Winston Peters isn't all that worried about having too many portfolios.
12: Depends who the minister is.
8: Could you handle that?
12: Yes, I could handle that.
8: How many portfolios could you handle at once?
12: Oh, about 15.
7: National Minister Chris Bishop says the decision to pile work on Paul Goldsmith is purely a matter of time.
13: Well, it was only 80-odd days to go until the election.
8: You're running out of talent.
13: Well, no, it's not about talent.
8: Are you backbenchers?
13: No.
7: Law Professor Andrew Geddes says if it was earlier in the term, it would not be a good idea.
14: In the normal course of governing, if this was at the start of or in the middle of a parliamentary term, it would probably be completely unsustainable. The fact that we only have, less than 3 months to go now until the election means that it's probably possible to do it.
7: He says there won't be a huge amount of time for Paul Goldsmith to devote to each of his individual portfolios.
14: It'll just be a case of keeping the car on the road rather than trying anything new.
7: The problem is, when things go wrong, the buck stops with the minister. Just this week, the government has had to apologise to thousands of pensioners who did not receive their winter energy payment this year. Winston Peters was asked whose fault that was.
12: Well, whatever it is, it's not my fault.
15: You voted for it.
7: Paul Goldsmith will be hoping nothing goes wrong in his 11 portfolios between now and election day.
2: Lillian Hanley, the reporter. I suspect Paul Goldsmith could do with a good feed. And a Wairarapa cafe has beaten more than 200 competitors to be the supreme winner of the Great New Zealand Toasty Takeover. The offering in Greytown has won the honour for its Holy Smoke Toasty. What's in it, you ask? I was actually going to read out the ingredients, but Bevan Morland, who owns the offering and created the winning toasty, are you there? Are you on the phone, Bevan?
16: I am on the phone.
2: How are you? Congratulations, I'm winning. I want you to say the ingredients. I'll just check them off because I've got them in front of me. So talk us through it. By the end, I want to be celebrating down my own shirt, Bevan.
16: All right, there's a lot of pressure on this end. All right,
2: okay, off you go. Okay, come on. Okay.
16: Okay, so we start with our butter blend that we've come up with. So in that we have garlic powder, paprika, and what else is in there? I've got all nervous now. Or parsley. So that gets buttered on our bread that we make in our bakehouse.
2: It's already flashed with paprika in it, isn't it? I mean, it's the old spaghetti toasty from my childhood. We've moved on, haven't we? Okay, yeah, so that's your butter. Bit, yeah. Right, what's next?
16: Cool, and then we put our cheese blend in there, which we've come up with a cheese blend across a number of cheeses, and we throw that all in there to make it nice and soft and gooey, because you want that cheese cool when you cut it.
2: Yeah.
16: All right, and then this is when we get to the technical side. So we start with our pastrami that we make. It takes us 17 days to make it, so it's 14 days.
2: 17 days?
16: Yeah, it takes a little while. So I've got 14 days in a brine that we've come up with. We then take it out of the brine, give it a good wash, soak it for about 3 hours in fresh water, pat it dry, put it in the chiller for about 24 hours, just lets it dry it a little bit more. Then we've got our own rub, and we call it brisket paint that we put on it, which is a mustard blend with Supreme Coffee on there, and then we put our own rub.
2: Holy mother of whatever.
16: Exactly. Yeah, then it goes into the chiller for another 24 hours, and then we hot smoke it. And then we pull it out and put it into a steam bar for another 3 hours on top of that. And then we have to chill it for 24 hours before we can slice it, because it's just so tender, it just pulls apart on it. So that's just the pastrami side of it. Right? And then we've got McClure's bread and butter pickle, like they're nice and crunchy and fresh. So it sort of just adds that little bit of freshness to it. We then put the Living Goodness superkraut in it. So that's got, it's a sauerkraut, and it's got seaweed and kale in it. So just gives a little bit of saltiness to it. So that's the first, three, four layers on there. And then on top of that, we then put a smoky barbecue aioli, which we make in-house, on it, just to make a little bit more creaminess on it. And then we've got a bacon jam that we've put together.
2: Holy is that it? Are we finished?
16: No, we're not finished yet. Then we've got our pulled brisket that goes into it. So
2: is that smoked brisket too, is it?
16: Yeah, so we smoke the brisket.
2: Ooh, I love smoked brisket.
16: Yeah, so we get it up to 160 Fahrenheit, and then we put it into a broth and then cook it till it gets to 220. And then what we do is we basically turn off our oven, and then we just leave it in the oven overnight. And then I normally come in about 4 o'clock that morning, take out the brisket, and then we get all the juices and juice, and we reduce that by 3/4. And then we add back into some apple cider vinaigrette, some mustard and pickle juice just to waken the juice back up. And then we pour it back over the brisket on top of there. So that goes on top of that. Then we've got the cheese back on it, then back onto the bread and our butter spread.
2: And this sounds unbelievable. I feel like I'm hallucinating. And when you serve it, how thick is it? Like, how big is it? Like, how many fingers?
16: When we put it on the hot press, you're probably looking at probably five, it'd be 2 to 3 inches tall.
2: Wow.
16: And then we put a press on it, and obviously it just, this is the thing I love about toasty. So you've got all those ingredients, but you've got to get that balance right, because it starts off like this big toasty, and then it comes out, and it's probably about an inch high. on there. So you've got to have all your power.
2: That's a lot of goodness whacked in an inch. And and how much are you selling these for? That's labour intensive mahi, isn't it?
16: Yeah, yeah. So these ones are $33 for a toasty, but you get your chips, and we also do a...
2: You get your chips. The National Heart Foundation is having a myocardial infarction. So chips and all of that goodness and the cheese and the... Oh, my giddy aunt.
16: Yeah, no. So, she's a decent sandwich. And actually, most of the challenge is for people to finish it. So we get heaps of people taking it home, the other half home, because they we want to share this with someone else or thing. But, yeah, because we always say if they take a takeaway box, they have to come do the dishes. But, yeah, not many of them are keen to do the dishes. So, yeah, we have to move on from that one.
2: So, okay. So how... Wow. That's a lot of effort. I know $33 sounds a lot of money for a toasty. I think the local, bakery is probably doing them for about $4.80 with one filling on. No, what is it? A cheese and ham or something with the gratuitous pieces of raw onion, which is an abomination. But are you making any money on that with all your labour and all the ingredients?
16: Yeah, no, we make money on it, and it's just because it's also such a cool thing to do on there. But like the way we looked at it, like we used to have a steak sandwich on there, and with the price of beef getting up there in price, we were like, actually, let's do something that's got so much flavour that we're just going to smack people in the face and they're going to want to come back for it. Like a steak sandwich now in most places you go into is $40. And we're going like, actually, let's do something that's even got more flavour and is better going to fill people up and make them want to come back again and again. And we thought, well, actually.
2: Look, Bevan, I'm sorry to interrupt, but Annabelle, our executive producer, the boss of this program, has just brought in a photo, and she's showing me it. So you've described it, and she's showing it to me, and I'm not eating it, which is frankly cruel. Cruel. Gosh.
16: You might have to come over and see us, and we can look after you.
2: Well, I love the South Whited Upper. Bevan Moreland, who owns The Offering, congratulations, Bevan. Delicious. Toasty.
16: Oh,
2: lovely to talk to you in Greytown, which is the South Wairarapa, beautiful part of the world. Catherine Ryan, was your mouth watering as you were listening to Bevan describe that?
17: I'm on a journey.
2: what kind of journey? We're all on a bloody journey, aren't we?
17: We're still on John Mitchell's journey, aren't we? I'm trying to get fermented foods into my life. Fermented foods, good for your gut.
2: Oh, right. Well, there was sauerkraut in that, wasn't there?
17: Was that good?
2: It's all you need.
17: Because I'm trying to put kimchi in a cheese toastie at the moment, and it needs some help, to be quite blunt. So I may go back and check out the ingredients there, see if I can snaz my lunch up a little bit. This morning on 9 to Noon, a group of Gisborne residents have come to Wellington to ask why progress on rule changes for erosion-prone land has stalled. A lot of groups getting together yesterday to talk this through. The New Zealand Super Fund's warning that its returns on its investments are likely to start being lower, and the fund's co-chief investment officer is with us to explain why. Of course, there's something like, we're up to $90 billion in that fund now, supposed to help that peak cost of retirement pensions. But why are they expecting lower returns? And also the jazz pianist Joey Alexander, we were hoping to have him yesterday. We got lost in translation or lost on a plane or something like that. But he is with us today. And he's the guy who was playing with Herbie Hancock when he was 8 years old. He had Grammy nominations by age 12. He's now as old as the hills. He's in his 20s. And he has a string of albums, including a new one out. But he's coming.

Good morning. The time is 9 o'clock. Welcome back to RNZ's broadcast from the House of Representatives. This morning, Parliament is operating under extended hours, and the business before the House will begin with the committee stage of the Disability Support Services Bill. Members are in the chamber and will shortly be called to order.

0: Right, good morning everybody. The committee is resumed and we come now to the Disability Support Services Bill, and we begin with the debate on part one. This is the debate on clauses 3 to 6, preliminary provisions and schedule one. The question is that part one stand part.
1: Madam Chair.
0: Honourable Louise Upston.
1: Thank you, Madam Chair. I would like to just make some introductory comments on this part. And remind the House that at the moment, Disability Support Services operates without a dedicated legislative framework, which means that important decisions about support, funding and service delivery don't have a level of legal clarity, transparency and certainty that disabled people and taxpayers should expect. The disability support system must be fair, consistent, transparent and sustainable. Disabled people and their families should be able to understand how disability support services works and have the confidence in how the decisions are made. Once this bill becomes law, the system will have clearer rules and greater certainty straight away. I do want to give some thanks to the parliamentary staff, and particularly to the accessibility advisers, and I want to give significant gratitude to the Select Committee for the significant work they put in, and in particular Chair Joseph Mooney, for the work that you did in the process of this bill and in recommending changes that make it clearer. Although I have not watched the submissions, I've paid significant attention to them, read many of them, and my team have paid close attention. I also want to thank the team at DSS who have worked incredibly hard to ensure that the reflections and considerations and suggestions by submitters have been incorporated. So thank you to the team. During this time, I've also met with disabled people organisations and providers to make sure that we did address the issues that they had presented, and I wanted to touch on a couple of them. I do want to very clearly clarify that the bill does not broaden family responsibility. The bill says that DSS makes a contribution to disabled people and families do that where that's appropriate. That is exactly what happens today. And we do know that families' role and contribution sits alongside contribution and support from DSS. I also want to make very clear that at no time did I ever make any comment about disabled people being a financial burden for the state, and I find that offensive. The point is that the lack of clarity without a legislative framework has created litigation and the potential for system-level financial risk. The bill does create a deliberate legislative framework to support clarity and transparency, which are things that the disability community has been asking for many, many years. And over the time that I've been the Minister, that has been the clarion call to have clarity, transparency and consistency. The bill ensures that a minister and officials are unable to make arbitrary decisions that impact funding or services. That is a massive improvement on the past. The bill requires consultation before approved support programs are changed. It requires decision makers to have regard to statutory principles. It requires consideration of outcomes for disabled people. Actually, the bill provides a clearer and firmer basis for how future decisions are made than exist today. I will say it again. The bill does not change eligibility, entitlement or support that people receive. The bill is not changing supports. It is about establishing the legal framework that sits underneath these supports. Of course, it doesn't mean that the work to strengthen DSS stops here. Quite the opposite. It allows us to make very, very important improvements and the foundation on which those further improvements can be made, which of course benefit disabled people and their families.
0: Ricardo Menendez-March.
2: So I wanted to start with part one, the purpose of the Act. So that's clause three. And I wanted to first of all test the language on 3C. So this is the mitigate litigation risk and related fiscal risk to the Crown. And the reason why I want to focus on this is that throughout the submissions, we have heard a lot from carers, particularly, and disabled people who they look after, on the reality that they see this provision particularly and the sort of the purpose of the bill, which is to prevent further litigation risk, as preventing carers particularly from fighting for additional rights in the courts, which they can then secure and obtain greater rights and greater basically care. So I wanted to ask the minister to begin with, when it comes to the purpose of the Act and her intent to mitigate litigation risk and related fiscal risk, why would she be wanting to potentially prevent carers from being able to obtain further rights through the courts? If we were to take a rights-based approach, why would an avenue be taken away from them to be able to secure the rights that they may be deemed to be entitled, some which could be, for example, be greater in line with the United Nations Conventions on the Rights of People with Disabilities or just employment matters? Because, she did make in her opening remarks the comment that she found it offensive that she sees disabled people as a financial risk, but in the purpose of the Act, there's a very explicit language here that one of the purposes is to avoid related fiscal risk to the Crown. But if we are to interpret that related fiscal risk to the Crown, it's actually greater resources for carers or disabled people, right? Because where else would this fiscal risk be coming from if it's not litigation relating to the very same rights or support or resources to carers and disabled people? So I wanted to ask, what kind of litigation risk would she be wanting to prevent? What are the things that she wouldn't want carers to be able to fight for in the courts? What are some of the related fiscal risks that the minister could foresee that could come about carers, for example, being able to litigate and win additional rights or resources within the court system? Because ultimately, what this looks like to me is cutting an avenue for rights to be won through the courts. And so if she's going to cut that, I would like to know what are the things that she would have foreseen carers could have additionally fought for and won within the court system that could have prevented, could have resulted in a so-called fiscal risk to the Crown, as opposed to potentially a rights being earned by carers through the court system. So that's my first question. And secondly, I guess, what would she say to the people who had court cases that are outstanding in relationship to these matters, in relationship to these provisions? Does she have a message to them? Because the purpose of the Act basically, only notes one Supreme Court case, but we know that obviously there are people who would have wanted to fight this in the courts or would have been getting ready to fight this in the court. So if she has any message for those groups of people in relationship to the purpose of the Act, that would be great. Thank you.
1: Madam Chair.
0: Minister.
1: I thank the member for his question, and I think it is a really good opportunity just to clarify what is intended here. There is a long-standing challenge where carers have felt undervalued, underpaid, and that's why one of the really important parts of this legislation that we will no doubt address later is support packages or support programs. And one of the first ones that I envisage will be worked on is a carer support package to resolve some of the challenges that carers face today. Where the fiscal and legal risk comes from is I want to see, and I would have thought that every member in this House wants to see, funding that's allocated to disability support services going to disabled people, their carers and family, as opposed to going to lawyers and fighting things in the court. So that is very simply what is meant about fiscal and legal risk, and that is why clarity is required. The decisions around funding sit with the government. There's been a lot of work that's been done around making sure now there are assessments that are done across the country that are consistent. Every NASC uses the same assessment process. For the first time ever, carers are now considered as part of that assessment. Is it perfect? No, it's not. We've still got more work to do. But that is clarifying the fact that we want to ensure that funding that is available is going to disabled people and their carers, rather than being spent in litigation and court fees, and to make it clear that there was never an intention that MSD would be the employer of family carers. That was never the intention, and that is why it is important to address that. The question was raised about those that are currently in a legal process. They are underway, they have been saved, and those processes are underway and working through the court process at the moment. But I do want to say it is the fact that there has been no legislative framework is what creates legal uncertainty and therefore legal risk. When there is legal risk, it creates fiscal risk, which is, of course, something we should all be awake to.
0: Honourable Priyanka Radhakrishnan.
3: Thank you, Madam Chair. I would like to add a question to the line of questioning that Ricardo Menendez-March has embarked upon, and I would like the Minister to clarify this. Can the Minister confirm? So the Minister said just now that something about them being saved, the people who are going through the court processes at the moment, if I heard that correctly. Can the Minister confirm that this bill will extinguish 40 employment-related claims that are filed but haven't been determined or resolved at the introduction of this bill to the House? That is my first question to the Minister. And whether she can share, for the benefit of the House, what the fiscal cost was of those, or is, of those 40 claims. Madam Chair, I'd like to go right back to the start of part one, 3A, which, as the Minister has said in her opening remarks, the aim of this legislation is to provide a legal framework for disability support services funding. Literally nobody argues with the need for a legislative framework, not through submissions and not on this side of the House. But it is the form of this legal framework that we're here to test today at committee stage with the Minister. Minister has said in this House that there was consultation with disability communities prior to the introduction of this bill. And I would like some clarity from the Minister around that when she said that MSD has consulted, because time and again we have heard from disabled people, carers and their representative organisations that there was no specific consultation on this legislation prior to its introduction. So is the Minister then referring to consultation that was held in February, March 2025 during the review process of DSS and then used that to inform the drafting of this legislation? So I'd like for the sake of clarity for those in the sector as well, for the Minister to confirm that or clarify that. My second question around the purpose and the framework for DSS-funded disability support services is, I think all of us in this House knows that politics is about choices. There are different ways in which this framework could have been drafted. The Minister has chosen to codify and legislate, as she has said, what currently happens when it comes to DSS funding. And I have a few questions around that. The first is, Minister will be aware that the previous government had work underway, which was to transform the disability support services funding landscape. It was literally called the DSS Transformation Bill. And it was working towards actually implementing the principles of enabling good lives when it comes to the way that DSS funding is disseminated to disabled people. That would have transformed the type of services that disabled people and carers could access through this funding. There was also $100 million ring-fenced for that. I would like to know why the Minister has chosen to codify DSS funding that is disseminated in a way that for years disabled people have said does not work for them, instead of transforming the system when there was a framework there that she could have built on, and money that was ring-fenced to be able to achieve that transformation. The Minister has said that there's been a clarion call from disability communities for a legislative framework. That is true, but there has been an even stronger clarion call from the sector to transform DSS funding, and she has chosen not to do that in this legislation, and I would like her to clarify why. I do have one more quick question that I'll get in there. The Minister has said in her opening remarks and many times that her aim is to improve certainty and transparency for disabled people through this legislation. If that is the case, why is there so little information in the primary legislation with extensive focus on ministerial programs through secondary legislation that nobody has been able to see when submitting on this bill? How does that improve either transparency of decision making or eligibility or access of this funding or certainty for disabled people?
0: Honourable Minister.
1: There's quite a lot to go through, though, this, so just I hope I will get through all of them. So the first thing, in terms of any of the claims that are currently lodged, they are saved. So once the legislation is passed, there will be no further ability for new claims, and they are well underway, the existing claims, in terms of being settled or resolved. In terms of consultation, you know, one of the challenges has been, you know, first the work around stabilising. That work to DSS has been done. And then we moved after that to look at what does strengthening DSS look like. And the team from DSS have done significant consultation with disabled people directly and organisations, and over the time that I've been Minister, I've had similar engagements where the messages around consistency, transparency, simplicity, fairness are all kind of values and principles that came through loud and clear. The other thing that came through really loud and clear is how much DSS needs to improve. And the member referred to the Enabling Good Lives principles, which were established back in 2014, 2015. And that has very much been a focus of how the bill has been established so that further improvements can be made. It's hard to improve things if you don't have the foundations in place, which is why this first bill is very much about just laying out what the current state is. And then one of the challenges has been the lack of understanding about how the current state operates, which is what we've heard in the consultation is lack of transparency, lack of understanding. It's too complex, it's not simple enough. So trying to deal with, in the first stage, getting those foundations in place and having a foundation in which things could be improved for DSS has been really important. The member raised the areas around transformation, and I would say that the improvements that we have made to flexible funding that were announced in September last year, came into effect on the 1st of February this year, really is an example of what an improvement looks like. So having a consistent assessment around the country that is transparent, where carers are considered, but really importantly, individual needs of individual disabled people are taken into account in their assessment. So that has been a significant improvement, some would say transformational, to at least have everywhere around the country consistent, because it was grossly unfair to have disabled people in one part of the country getting a much wider range of supports and much greater funding than others. And that's exactly what we heard in consultation. That's exactly what I heard in meetings, is that it was unfair, people didn't understand it, and it wasn't transparent. So that's why it is important that we have this legislation. I want to address the member's question about why wasn't more put into primary legislation, why is it in secondary legislation? And there's this really important balance, because one of the things that is really special that needs to be protected in the disability support system is the fact that it is very individualised. And the improvements we made to flexible funding are an example of just how individualised it is. So you want to protect that flexibility. And so one of the first support programs that I envisage will be done, which is through secondary legislation, is to lock in the gains in the flexible funding changes that were announced. Because at the moment, without any protection, they can be changed overnight again. And so that's why, Madam Chair, the intention was to get the balance right of the foundations in primary legislation, but the support programs in secondary legislation. In the secondary legislation, so the support programs, there will be extensive consultation that relates to that particular support program, and we want to be able to lock in those improvements. If they're put into primary legislation, it actually makes it harder and slower to make improvements. So that is the balance of ensuring...
0: Honourable Minister.
1: Madam Chair, ensuring there is maximum flexibility, but still having the core foundations in primary legislation. And I accept that was another area that perhaps wasn't communicated well enough at the start. But I do, in many of the conversations I've had, particularly with disability organisations in the last couple of weeks, they understand that clarity. I'm trying to answer the questions that you have raised, because I think you've raised really important issues, and I do want to communicate why things have been put in secondary legislation. If you don't want me to answer, that's fine.
0: I'm going to take Priyanka Radhakrishnan, because I feel like these are supplementaries here.
3: Yes.
0: And then I'll come back to you.
3: Thank you, Madam Chair. Minister, I do appreciate your answers. I do want to hear why you've made certain decisions, and I know that others do out there as well. Just on the primary versus secondary legislation decisions here, I take your point that there needs to be a balance between the two, and I am not arguing or I'm not asking why everything is not in primary legislation, but I have looked at this legislation versus the Social Security Act, for example, which again has some level of discretion, not as much as DSS, and I take your point around that. But I think the question that disabled people have and are asking is, why wasn't there, for example, eligibility criteria? So the high level of who can access disability support services funding, I mean, that hasn't changed from 1996. So if you are codifying the current state of play in legislation, and you're not, and you've been quite clear that you don't intend to change eligibility criteria, why couldn't then some of the bones of that, who can access disability support funding, how can they access disability support funding? You have talked about the assessment and allocation tools that you have brought in for consistency, and I'll come back to that in a minute. But those sorts of things are not going to change through ministerial programs from what you have said. Why could those not have been in primary legislation to give disabled people more certainty around who can access this funding? The second point around things being able to be changed and not so much now through secondary legislation. I seek some clarity around comments that you made prior to the Select Committee hearing of this, or consideration of this bill, where you had said that they won't be able to change in the way that they did in March 2024 because Cabinet would make decisions around secondary legislation and it would be gazetted. All of those processes don't involve any sunlight or consultation with disability communities at all. And therefore, Cabinet passed the changes that happened in March 2024. Sure, they weren't gazetted, but that process, the gazetting process, only becomes public information after the process. So what happened in March could have happened again. except that disabled people came out in force at Select Committee and said that they need to be consulted when secondary legislation is passed. Select Committee has recommended that, and I understand you have accepted it and will make those changes through the committee stage, which is good. But I would like on the record, Minister, what you meant when you said that the Cabinet and gazetting process would have resulted in a different outcome to what the sector saw happen in March 2024. So keen for you to respond to that.
1: Madam Chair.
0: Minister.
1: So firstly, in terms of the starting from where you finished, in terms of consultation around support programs, those changes were made in the Select Committee. So the bill we are considering now has those changes in it already. So I just wanted to make that clear. One of the challenges has been without legislation, and if you look back over many years, governments of every stripe, somebody within the department, a senior official, a chief executive, let alone a minister, can make decisions at the stroke of a pen, and those changes take effect. That is why having legislation and having support programs is really important. So the support programs, with the additional consultation requirements, will mean that consultation is required in the creation of a support program. And just let me give you some examples, because it links to your comment around eligibility. You will be aware today that there is no black and white eligibility in DSS. That's a good thing, because it is hugely flexible. And one of the things that we must protect is the flexibility of DSS. When you look at individual funding programs, let's say, for example, hearing aids, there is eligibility for hearing aids, right? And so one of the things that I was clear about is I didn't want in primary legislation to have black and white eligibility for DSS. That is not what happens to date. That is not the current state. So it would not have been suitable for it to be included in the bill. Whereas you look at support programs, that's where the question of eligibility to do with a specific support program can and should be considered. And that is where that is important. There will be consultation, as you said, but the consultation will be related to that support program. So if we're dealing with hearing aids, not every disability organisation and every disabled person will need to be consulted regarding hearing aids. And that is why the language in the bill is carefully drafted, so that the disability community don't think they're going to be, you know, consultation overload, because they're going to be involved and need to be involved in every single support program. That is not what is intended. So, as I said before, there is a really difficult balance here, and I think a balance that we have struck correctly in the foundations in primary legislation, but maintaining maximum flexibility. And I had advice, very, very strong advice, from people in the disability community not to make it tight and defined like the Social Security Act, because that would have had, or could have had, significant impacts. So it's been a delicate balance to walk.
0: Ricardo Menendez-Marsh.
2: Thank you so much, Madam Chair. Just wanted to pick up on some comments from this contribution and the one para I wanted to take a call on. First of all, I find it really hard to stomach that the Minister could even raise matters of consultation overload, where one of the reasons the Select Committee process was so heated was that there was a lack of consultation. And so, I'd love to understand what the Minister could even define as consultation overload in her eyes, when quite the opposite has happened throughout the process of this bill. Which takes me back to an earlier comment she made prior to Priyanka Radhakrishnan's call, which is around that she heard in consultation, in relationship to sort of people receiving greater support than others, How extensive was that consultation? Because as far as I understand, there wasn't a lot of, if any, consultation prior to this bill coming through. So I just find it concerning that I keep hearing from the Minister these sort of claims of consultation happening when submitters across the board have told us that they felt like they weren't included in had a full participation in helping design this bill. And I think the other comment in relation to her language is, you know, she talks about the disability community, singular, right? I would like to challenge and test with the Minister whether she accepts that there's no such thing as a monolithic disability community, which has led to a lot of the issues in the design of this bill, which is this kind of like assumption that one organisation can provide a voice for a broad range of disabled people which may not be part of it. But so that's my first question. The second one is just bringing it back to the purpose of the Act. One of the things that I wanted to get the Minister to outline was around the process that she intends to use in the design of secondary legislation. We've had a lot of back and forth about what should and shouldn't be in secondary legislation. I accept that the Minister has a view on what should be included in secondary legislation. I'm interested to know on whether she has already made decisions on the level of resourcing that will go into the adequate consultation and co-design with disabled people in the provisions that will be in the secondary legislation. So, for example, I want to know whether she is considering around the sort of fiscal implications and requirements that she would like to ensure are there to make sure that there's that full participation from disabled peoples around what that secondary legislation should look like. What assurances can the Minister give us in relationship to how extensive the consultation will be in the design of secondary legislation, and whether she has learned from the errors of the design of this bill itself, where far and large one of the key pieces of feedback we received in the Select Committee was that there was no co-design, no adequate consultation, and that people felt aggrieved, rightfully so, because of it. Can she give us a guarantee that she and her government will ensure that there is a co-design process in any secondary legislation processes, that it will not repeat the mistakes that were found in the design of this primary legislation, where disabled people, far and large, felt excluded? And if she is going to take a co-design approach, can she guarantee us that she will not treat disabled people as monolithic and assume that perhaps, for example, consulting with a service provider will count as consulting with disabled people and users of those providers, who may not be formally part of those organizations or bodies that provide those services? So also keen to understand, for example, what does adequate consultation or co-design could look like in the makeup of secondary legislation. I say this quite seriously because one of the key pieces of feedback as well that we received from disabled people throughout the submission process has been that, you know, not all disabled people feel represented by the feedback given from service providers. And that's okay. Again, there's no kind of monolithic voice within disabled peoples. And so I want to understand, you know, what will she do, the cost, the resources, whether she's already sought commitment from Cabinet on, for example, like any sort of costs that could be incurred in the design of secondary legislation, so that disabled people listening to this debate can be reassured that the same mistakes of the design of this legislation won't be repeated.
1: Madam Chair.
0: Honourable Minister.
1: Madam Chair, this is quite wide-ranging, and if the House will allow, I will go further than the bill just to make some of the future expectations clearer. So the first thing the member raises, absolutely. Disabled people have a wide range of needs and wide range of views. So when we talk about the disability community, absolutely. They don't all have the same opinion. They don't belong to the same organisations, and they don't all have the same views, which goes back to my comment before about the need to protect at all lengths the flexibility that we are trying to achieve with primary legislation and secondary. So, and as I said before, the Disability Support Services team engaged on a significant consultation with over 1,500 individuals coming to a variety of meetings over a 12 to

0: has stated that previous governments have had the intention of legislating for DSS and providing a legislative framework. So it shouldn't have been a new concept. I accept that the link between the consultation and the need for legislation wasn't made clear enough, but I can say both the Ministry and myself have not just met disability organisations and service providers, we have met with disabled people. There have been open forums for people to participate. There have been discussions with providers, as well as discussions with the DPO as the formal mechanism for consultation. And the other thing the member asked about was the consultation envisaged around support programs. One of the improvements in the bill... Well, secondary legislation support programs, I'm trying to explain to people who are listening, and I will give a further example of that in a minute if the member would like me to. One of the improvements that was made in the Select Committee was the extension from 3 years to five for the support programs to be put in place. So my intention would be to draft a discussion document that would go out next year that would then lay out the areas the support programs would be created in, and to allow feedback from disabled people and organisations and providers to then assist in the prioritisation of those support programs. As I've said, the only two that are at the top of my list, one is around flexible funding, and the other is around a carer support package. So let me use the carer support package as an example. There have been high-level conversations so far. A formal process will kick off with carers organisations and disabled people about what a carer support package would look like, to then make decisions that would then be formalised and consulted on through a support programme. So I do want to reassure the House, and I do want to reassure disabled people and their families that that is what is intended as the next stage. And I would envisage that that would also then mean a second bill which adds some more of the detail and also picks up some of the concerns that were raised in this bill around complaints, around reviews and around safeguarding, which is a parallel piece of work in response to the Royal Commission of Inquiry into Abuse in State Care.
1: Helen White.
2: Thank you, Madam Chair. I want to ask the Minister about the implications of the Purpose Clause 3B, little I, little Roman numeral I. So that talks about the response to the decision of the Supreme Court in Fleming and the Attorney General, and it claims that what this bill does is clarifies the nature of the relationship. And it also, in this contribution, I am going to be talking about and asking questions about the C of that same clause, which is that one of the purposes of the legislation is to mitigate litigation risk and related financial risk to the Crown. So my questions are about a case that was hard fought, and it was it went all the way to the Supreme Court. And my understanding of that case was that it clarified that people looking after their disabled relatives do have implied contracts, and that overnight care counts as work. So when they are doing that work, it is a something that we must actually attribute to financially, and that there is a human rights alignment in this interpretation of the Supreme Court that is directly aligned with the purposes of the United Nations Convention on the Rights of Persons with Disabilities. So those are heavy and weighty things that the Supreme Court has done, and they are not in alignment with this piece of legislation. And so the first question I've got for the Minister is,

0: Does she agree they are not in alignment? That the Supreme Court has gone a completely different way on this? And so to suggest that this law clarifies the nature of that relationship, simply wrong. It doesn't clarify. We need to be honest about what's happening here. We are deciding what the nature of the relationship is, and we are not deciding it in alignment with the United Nations Convention of the Rights of Persons with Disabilities, and we're not deciding it in alignment with what the Supreme Court says would make sense in terms of our employment law. So we have things like a minimum code, and we have minimum rates of pay and leave entitlements, and we have a definition of work which covers home care workers. And so none of that is in alignment with what we're doing here. So does the minister accept that this is not a clarification of such things? And then I want to ask about that purpose clause at C in relation to this particular point, because it says that the purpose of this piece of legislation is to mitigate litigation risk and the financial risk to the Crown. So what I want to know here is what was the litigation risk. There were a whole lot of people, as I understand it, who were told that they would be able to take a case based on their circumstances and the work they were doing in the home, and that this stops them in their tracks and denies them financially. So what is the risk to families, and whether the minister had advice on what that meant to other families looking after their disabled relatives? And what is that related financial risk to the Crown? And I'd really appreciate some really specific answers. What were we looking at? Sometimes we make law because we simply cannot afford the alternative. But I would like to know what, because what I've heard is the minister stand up and say, we are doing this to create a framework, and that is a neutral thing. We are trying to shore up something that's been a bit floating, and that there's been some advantages to that process from what I've heard the minister just say, because we can be bespoke, but we are doing this to create a framework which always sort of been there, and that's a neutral thing, and we're not taking away anything. But we are, aren't we? We're taking away potential claims by litigants that are hefty in their financial weight and would make a big difference to families who have presumably paid huge financial cost in their pursuit of looking after their relatives. And so I'd really like an answer about that financial risk, Madam Chair, if I just could finish this.
1: Very quickly.
0: Thank you. I also would like to know about the undermining of trust here, because we've heard a lot from my colleagues formerly about the consultation and how that rattled people. But stopping people in their tracks when they are in the midst of litigation and they pursue their rights, that also causes issues with trust. And these are people who work really hard. They do jobs I don't want to do myself. I am lucky enough to be able to be here because I don't have that kind of responsibility at the present time, but it could happen to any of us. So what does she say to the issue about trust of those people? And could she please explain whether she got any advice on that, or whether she acknowledges that, in fact, for people, this will have contributed to the kind of emotional submission we got in our listening to submissions. And I did listen to those submissions. I had people who were howling, like they were crying in the corridor. So can she talk about that trust issue and whether she got any advice on it, either before she made the decisions she made or during that process? Thank you.
2: Honourable Minister.
3: I'm not going to go over territory that I've already covered around the purpose, but I do want to just reiterate that in terms of the savings of cases that have been settled or determined, that is taken care of in this legislation. Any that haven't entered that process obviously won't be able to or have not concluded. But as I said before, there was never an intention that MSD would be the employer of family carers, nor that the courts would set employment terms and conditions for individuals.
2: Anushi Walters.
1: Thank you, Madam Chair. I am rising really to put something on the record in terms of our position relating to Crown Law's advice on the bill, and I do have a question for the Minister connected to that as well. So the right that one of the rights that Crown Law were concerned about was the procedural right, Section 27.3c of the Bill of Rights Act, which relates to every person's right to bring civil proceedings and to defend those proceedings. And the attorney in this case didn't issue a Section 7 report indicating that, in his view, there was a breach of the Bill of Rights Act. Instead, what was made public was Crown Law's advice that found that while there were prima facie rights issues, both in relation to discrimination but also procedurally, that those were justified. My read of the Crown Law advice is that there are two flaws in the assessment, particularly relating to the Section 27 advice. So firstly, there is no pure assessment of the retrospective application of the bill and how that affects those procedural rights. I would have expected that to be assessed as part of whether it was or wasn't considered reasonable under the Bill of Rights Act. The second issue is within paragraph 38 of the advice, there's a reference to or a comparison with Section 70E of the New Zealand Public Health and Disability Bill 2013, so a previous bill which had a broader bar, so it also barred future litigation. My view is that the assessment that needs to be made under Section 5 of the Bill of Rights Act, so whether it's reasonable or not, is an assessment against the current circumstances and the Bill of Rights Act itself. It's not a matter of saying that because this bill is effectively less worse than the 2013 bill, it therefore meets the threshold of being reasonable. So I think the methodology or the logic of that reasoning is flawed. I want to put this on the record because while I think there's an irony that the intention is partially to mitigate future litigation, when, to my mind, this invites public law litigation and potentially an application for a declaration of inconsistency. I've called bills like this boomerang bills in the past because I expect the House may well see them returned to the House should a declaration of inconsistency be found by the courts. And I suspect that should that case proceed, then that particular paragraph in terms of procedural rights would be raised. So an invitation really for the Minister to comment on her view of that justification of reasonableness and whether the appropriate comparator is the 2013 legislation, so the less worse comparator, or whether the appropriate comparator is the Bill of Rights itself. Thank you, Madam Chair.
3: Madam Chair.
2: Honourable Minister.
3: I'm not going to challenge Crown Law advice, but I just will put on record for the House that the Attorney-General did do a consideration of New Zealand's Bill of Rights and found that the bill is consistent with the rights and freedoms affirmed in the New Zealand Bill of Rights Act of 1990.
2: Ricardo Menendez-March.
4: Thank you, Madam Chair. I'm mindful people may still have some calls on the purpose of the Act, but I just briefly wanted to move to 4A, 1 and 2. But again, other people may want to traverse.
2: You know, that's fine. It is time, I think, that we've sort of covered up to three.
4: I'm not privy.
2: So it is
4: thank
2: time.
4: You. Yeah. Not privy to new material others.
2: So I feel very comfortable to do so.
4: That is okay. Yeah. Not privy of other material others may bring. But so in my case, just wanted to focus on interpretation, which on disability support services, it talks about good services and facilities provided to disabled persons for their care or support or to contribute towards enabling them to live, and this is the language I want to test, to live their everyday life. And then it also talks in number two, provided for purposes related or incidental to the care or support of people with disabilities or to contribute towards enabling them to, quote, live their everyday life. I'm really interested in understanding the minister's interpretation of the quality of life that this guarantees. Because to live your everyday life could just be to be alive. It does not guarantee a full participation or a good life. That's right. Like the enabling good lives principles that disabled people have been telling us that we should actually try and follow. So I'm genuinely curious because the minister talked about another piece of legislation that she compared this to, that she wanted to avoid creating sort of some of the issues, which was the Social Security Act. So for example, on the purposes and principles of the Social Security Act, there's this language that permeates decision making, which is to just alleviate hardship, is one of the language that is used. So for example, that is often used to justify giving someone a $20 food grant as opposed to what people actually need to live well. So when I see language here that says live their everyday life, it's deeply unclear what that means at a practical level and the test that will be applied to know whether the disability support services and or secondary legislation that is assigned alongside that actually supports disabled people to live good lives, to fully participate in their communities, as opposed to, for example, the signing secondary legislation and the provision of services that simply keeps people alive but living miserable lives. You know, there's nothing stopping, like, as far as I'm aware in terms of the language, and I am not trifling with this issue because I've seen how that plays out when we design in the Social Security Act language that actually sets the bar extremely low. And it does create conditions for frontline service managers to justify leaving people without enough to be well. So, for example, someone needing to gain weight for a surgery and therefore needing additional support for food, not being granted that because that's not what the purpose of or the interpretation of the Social Security Act is. So I'm really concerned about the fact that we've set the bar so low in the interpretation that it simply means to live their everyday lives. And it's hard for me to know whether that means that the minister is aspiring or committed to ensuring that disabled people can live good lives, that they can fully participate in their communities. So I am really interested to test out with the minister how she interprets the quality of life that is given or guaranteed to disabled people through disability support services in 4A1 and 2. And I think this particularly matters. I know that when people end up testing this further in, say, the courts or through any reviews or through advocacy, this language, I think, will be key. And it will be used time and time again to justify an adequate provision of services because the minister can just claim, well, you know, they're alive. So they're living their everyday life, so they're still alive. And so I want to understand what is the bar and the expectations of the quality of life that should be guaranteed to disabled people on disability support services when the legislation just says to live their everyday life. So I am very serious about this because I do think this has been one of the key things that has also come back from feedback from submitters. And if the minister is able to articulate what she means by that and the quality of life, that would be deeply useful.
2: Honourable Minister.
3: The bill does use the language of everyday life because it focuses on supporting people in the realities of their own lives, their own circumstances and their aspirations. It comes back to what we talked about before, that there is a maximum flexibility, an individual assessment of the disabled person's needs, and that's how it should be. It's also consistent with EGL and mirrors the EGL principle of ordinary life outcomes.
2: Honourable Priyanka Radhakrishnan.
5: Thank you, Madam Chair. A couple of things, just to draw a line under the questions that I'd asked around primary versus secondary legislation, the sequencing of ministerial programs and so on and so forth. Just make the point that I guess what we disagree with is the sequencing of it, and I'll leave it there. In terms of the consultation that the Minister pointed to, I would just like on the record that what disabled people and carers have been saying to us is that that consultation was around what the Minister has called the stabilisation of DSS and wasn't about the legislation, and that's the issue that has been raised. That feedback from that consultation for something different, related but different, has now been used for something else, and that is the issue that people have. I would like to ask the Minister a question around her response to my question around eligibility criteria. The Minister said that there is no eligibility criteria, and that is why there is no definition or interpretation of it in this bill. However, when you go to the DSS website, her own ministry's website, basically tells you how to access support. And it says, check if you're eligible for DSS-funded support. And there is a whole list there of things that you must, criteria that one must fulfill in order to be able to be eligible for any DSS support funding. So I don't understand why the Minister said there is no criteria. It also, part of that criteria is a confirmation that one must have at least one of the following: physical disability, intellectual disability, sensory, autism. Now, autism was introduced by a cabinet minute in, I think it was 2013 or something like that, and that's partially what's led to an issue, because the government at the time didn't increase funding to include this expansion of autism into the expanded disability criteria. All of that points to the fact that there is disability criteria. It was set back in 1996. There's been changes through Cabinet Minute, and I would have thought that if the Minister's primary objective, as stated in documents supporting this bill, is to increase certainty and transparency, that at least that level of criteria, eligibility and so on, could have been in the primary legislation. So want to get a response from the Minister as to why she said there is no eligibility criteria, and if there is criteria, then why wasn't at least that bit that isn't changing in the primary legislation? One more question. I've got a couple of others to get into the details of the role of families and means testing, two areas that were raised time and again by submitters, and I have some specific questions around those two. But just before I move on from the foundational legislation design questions, I would like to know why the Minister decided to club the two together. There were obviously options in the RIS to separate this into two pieces of legislation, one that responds to the Supreme Court ruling, and then one that lays out disability support services funding. The Minister's decided to join the two together, which I personally think is unhelpful, but I would like to know from the Minister why she decided to go down that route rather than two separate bills. Was it just easier, or was there something else that underpinned that decision?
2: Honourable Minister.
3: So, Madam Chair, the first thing I want to clarify is the consultation that I referred to earlier with the 1,500 individuals that participated. That was not about stabilising. That was about strengthening. So the first piece of work in the first 12 months was about stabilising. The consultation that took place that I referred to earlier was about strengthening. And this is the bill is the kind of foundations of that. In terms of eligibility, the member's reference to a cabinet minute changing eligibility is exactly why we need primary legislation and secondary legislation so it is clear. The fact that literally overnight something could change like that is, you know, in that way it was the inclusion of autism. Imagine if it had been the exclusion of something that happened in a cabinet minute. That would be horrendous. That would be absolutely horrendous. That is exactly what we are trying to prevent with this legislation. And so that's why it is important that there is greater clarity through primary legislation or secondary legislation, as I referred to, in terms of support programs.
2: OK. Carlo Menendez March.
4: Thank you so much. I just wanted to pick up on the response the Minister gave me in relationship to 4A12. And again, I cannot reiterate how important the language in this bill, this bit is. So it's great to hear that the Minister interprets this clause as disabled people being able to meet their aspirations. And I just want to put it on the record that I can see now that disabled people could then, and their carers, could test this with government in relationship to not just living their everyday lives, but to be able to meet their aspirations. So this is quite important, right? Because if disabled people want to challenge anything through the courts or through any reviews, they can go back to the Hansard and also note that the Minister has interpreted live their everyday lives as disabled people meeting their aspirations. And that is really critical because we often do rely on, for example, the Minister or the government of the day clarifying how they interpret, these sort of definitions of what a disability support service is. So I want to give the Minister one more chance because, again, this language will likely be continuously tested. And if she has any other, language that she would like to add on what an adequate everyday life looks like, that would be useful because this again, is one of the key pieces of feedback we received that people just feel like the bar's been set so extremely low that they just don't feel like the services will be adequate if it simply just is there to keep you alive. So is there anything beyond meeting your aspirations that the Minister would like to add to her interpretation of this clause that would give greater guidance to disabled people carers or actually decision makers when it comes to funding of what her interpretation is of this clause? Because, again, I cannot stress enough how much the language in this particular clause 4 will end up mattering when it comes to the design, when it comes to discretionary decision making and or disabled people wanting to challenge any decision that is made.
2: Honourable Priyanka Radhakrishnan.
5: Madam Chair, I would like to ask some questions specifically around the role of families as defined in this legislation. And the overarching concerns that have been raised, partially responded to by Select Committee recommendations and changes made in this iteration of the legislation, but not entirely. If I were to summarise submissions, the few thousand submissions to Select Committee, most of which made mention of this point and the anxiety that people were feeling because of the role of families being codified into legislation. I will preface that by saying that I take the Minister's point that this legislation, her intention is for this legislation to reflect the status quo and what currently happens, and that is that families in the first instance do contribute to the care and the well-being and the support of their disabled family members. I understand that. However, the collective outcome or result of the definition of family in this bill, and that is in clause 4, so under the interpretation section, under family member, there is a long list, so that's 4A.
2: We can see those on page 4. Sorry.
5: Yes, on page 4. So it's quite an extensive list. I'm not going to read out the whole list. It's very extensive. It goes right from a person's spouse through to a person's first cousin and niece and so on. That, alongside the fact that in a later part of the bill, and I'll get to that in greater detail later, that there is initially recognition, initially the wording in this bill led people to read it, quite rightly I feel, that families had to support in the first instance, right down to your first cousin, had to step in and support a disabled person before funded support by the state would kick in. That is also then further compounded by wording in this legislation that states quite clearly that government-funded support is contributory. All of those were then read by disabled people, again, I think, quite rightly, because that was the letter of the law, the legislation being passed, to mean that if a disabled person, that a disabled person has had to exhaust all of those various avenues of family support before they could then get DSS funding, which is a massive shift from what currently happens. And the Minister has said that that is not the intention of this legislation. But the point, the question that I would like to ask, Select Committee could only get a few changes across the line in terms of softening that language a little bit to basically state that that was not the case, but that families do have a role to play, that it's contributory to state-funded supports. The discomfort for me and for many disabled people here is that the legislation still doesn't have change wording in it that gives them a clear guarantee that family support is complementary to DSS funded
2: the
5: support.
2: The member's transitioning into part two at this point.
5: Yeah, so that's a good point, Madam Chair.
2: Part one, we just have the list.
5: Yeah, true.
2: Yeah, okay.
5: All right. So I will save this question then for when we get the substantive bit of this question for when we get into part two. But perhaps the Minister could clarify why the list in family and the definition of family member in the first part of this bill is quite that extensive. Is it so that, does it have to be detailed so that these family members can be paid, as in part B of that, and paid family carer definition in that same section? Or was there were there different ways to do this, to give disabled people some comfort that they didn't have to rely on their first cousin before they could get support?
2: Ricardo Menendez-March.
4: Thank you so much. Further to that, and please stop me, Madam Chair, if I'm verging into part two territory.
2: We will.
4: Because that's not my intention. but yeah, just following on the family member matter, can the Minister clarify whether she intends for the list of family members outlined on page four to be treated as a resource as well? And this, again, like to sort of the previous speaker's point, the issue around whether, and I kind of take a different angle here, around whether they should be treated as a resource when it comes to the definition, because then a resource is then treated subsequently as, you know, something that gets measured against for eligibility criteria. And is that her intention? Because submitters often talked about the need to take a rights-based approach when it comes to sort of funding decisions. And, you know, family is, you know, people don't see family members as something that should get in the way of having a rights-based approach. So I'm interested to know whether that list is also intended to provide decision makers with a list of the kind of people that would be treated as a resource for the design of secondary legislation as per the earlier clause we were discussing earlier for the design of secondary legislation. And when it comes to the sort of eligibility criteria that will be set out in secondary legislation, can she guarantee to us that the list of people included in this definition will not be used as a treated as a resource for the purposes of the design of secondary legislation as per the previous clause? I think that's really important, because that was, again, like I said, a really key theme that came through disabled people who want to see a rights-based approach. And secondly, you know, when it comes to the paid family care definition, I just wanted to take the opportunity to understand whether the Minister intends to further do work on ensuring that paid family carers are supported in a way that keeps up to pace with other improvements in employment policy, or whether you know, part of the reason why there's that sort of like cutting off further litigation is to prevent paid family carers from being able to further their rights in other means. Thank you.
2: Honourable Minister.
3: I'm conscious I've strayed outside the bill, so I will keep it very tight now. And I know that members have questions about part two that I'll address then. In terms of the questions around a family member, the definition and the list is to enable payment for them under a support program, and recognition that disabled people the need to have choice around who they might choose to be a carer and therefore supported through payment under the support program.
2: The question is that part one stand part. All those in favour say aye.
6: Aye.
2: To the contrary, no. The ayes have it. Party voters call, please, Clark.
7: New Zealand National.
1: 48 votes in favour.
7: New Zealand Labour.
8: 34 votes opposed.
7: Green Party of Aotearoa, New Zealand.
8: 15 votes opposed.
7: ACT, New Zealand.
9: 11 in favour.
10: Pardon me? Sorry, can I just correct that?
8: It's 10 votes opposed.
7: 10. New Zealand First.
9: 8 votes in favour.
7: Te Pāti Māori.
8: 2 votes opposed.
7: Takata Ferris.
8: 1 vote opposed.
7: Marumina Kapakingi.
8: 1 vote opposed.
2: The ayes are 67, the noes are 48. The question is agreed. Members, we come now to part two. This is the debate on clauses 7 to 16, disability support service systems. The question is that part two stand apart. Honourable Priyanka Radhakrishnan.
5: Thank you, Madam Chair. I will now get into the question that I asked previously around family care. And, I mean, I won't traverse all of the detail. The Minister said she's read some of the submissions. I'm sure she's heard loud and clear what the concerns are that many submitters have raised, and it's basically that family circumstances are very varied, depending on where one lives, proximity to other family members, abuse that can also take place, and that disabled people are more susceptible to, as evidence shows, relationship breakdown, carer health needs. All of those things have been shared by disabled people, organisations and carers. And I guess the question is twofold. One is, why does it even need to be in the legislation? If the state's view is that families need to step in and need to provide care to disabled people, and therefore the state's contribution is that contributory, it's only part of the support and the care, families already do this, is what has been raised by many people. Families, by and large, if they can support their disabled family member, will do so. Why does the state need to legislate for it? Why does it even need to be in this legislation is my first question. My second question is, if it needs to be legislated for to fully represent status quo, then will the minister consider an amendment that clarifies and provides disabled people and carers with a guarantee that family care and support will be complementary to state-funded support, that there is then no shadow of a doubt that disabled people will need to exhaust their family's ability to care for them before they can get the support that they need from the state to be able to live with dignity and independence, which is at the heart of the Enabling Good Lives vision and principles. I'll leave it there for now, but I've got a couple more questions around this.
2: Honourable Minister.
3: I want to just put on record the considerable concern and alarm that the wording in the bill as drafted created, and apologise for that. There was never any intention for the role of families to be expanded from what occurred, and I just want to put on record my thanks to the submitters and to the Select Committee for coming up with wording that better reflects what happens in the current state. So the member asked about whether or not it needed to be included at all, but because this is describing the current state, it does. And I think it's also worth recognising that, you know, many of the organisations that were involved recognise that the change to the language around families' responsibilities, where it says responsibility in the first instance, replaced with a responsibility to contribute to, and recognising that it's as well as instead of, and there's not an expectation that families exhaust their resources first. That was never the intention. And as the member raised in her comments before, in some circumstances, family support isn't available, or actually it's not appropriate and it's not safe. And so that's why I think the language that we have in the bill now better reflects what the current state is, and recognises that family do have an important role, but it is alongside the DSS.
2: Ricardo Menendez-March.
4: Thank you so much, Madam Chair. So, yeah, on part two, clause eight, two, I wanted to also focus on the sort of the language around family whānau and other culturally recognised family groups. One thing that she did not address in my previous contribution in part one, but I think it actually is quite suited to be debated in here as well, is whether she, and I just want to repeat it because I didn't get engagement, is whether she intends for the provisions in here to then, if families are deemed to have responsibility for the well-being of the members.
2: Sorry whether, to interrupt the member, but to my right there are a lot of conversations going on, and I hope that the minister can hear the questions because I'm actually struggling a little bit to hear them myself due to the conversations. So if you want to have a conversation, go in the lobby. Yeah.
4: And I think I may have heard, maybe they have some questions for the minister too, I don't know. But look, I just wanted to test with the minister whether that responsibility will be translated, or is her intention for that responsibility to be translated as family members treated as a resource for the purposes of eligibility of those very same services. This is key to have engagement and answer from the minister on, because as I said, submitters have often talked about the needs for a rights-based approach. The moment that you treat the responsibility of family members as a resource for the purposes of eligibility criteria, you create the conditions where care stepping in actually undermines disabled people's ability to access some of those disability support services. And that is exactly what we want to prevent, or I want to prevent, and the Greens want to prevent, is that a rights-based approach should not then deem family members stepping in, because they want to, as a negative for purposes of any eligibility criteria. So I just want to have that stated by the minister, what her intention is on how those family members stepping in is going to be treated in that secondary legislation. Because the other sort of unintended consequence, if the minister does treat family members stepping in as a resource, is that if that then prevents people from accessing other types of disability support services, you could see what you see in the welfare system, which is that families feel like they have to almost try and present a breakdown in the family for the simple purposes of accessing support. And I don't think that honours the care and the interdependence that people have to one another, the interdependence that family members have to the disabled people they care for, and the interdependence that disabled people have with the families as well. And so that's my first question that has not been addressed, and I think it's really, really key. I go back to now on page six. So this is 2B on... So that's 2B, 2B, 2, around the language of a person's safety and dignity. Now, I was quite interested in the language around dignity. I mean, I've always talked about how we should treat everybody with respect and dignity. But one thing that I note is missing is full participation. And again, this is language that really matters because, you know, full participation means... you know, for example, a disabled person isn't just supported to stay alive or to live with dignity, but full participation means they could be resourced to participate in, for example, going to the movies, which I know sounds trivial, right? But it is like actually that enablement of fully participating in the communities that they are part of. And that includes recreation, which people should have a right to access to as well. So can I test with the minister whether the choice of the word dignity in page 6, includes, for example, access to full participation in the communities, to recreational activities, to the things that just make someone feel like they're fully part of the physical spaces that and relationships that they want to be in part of and belong to. And if not, does she think that the omission of language around full participation is a unfortunate omission? So just wanted to test how she interprets the term dignity for the purposes of, for example, the design of secondary legislation when it comes to eligibility criteria.
2: Honourable Minister.
3: So we addressed some of the members' questions or intent behind the question in answering in everyday life. In terms of that particular statement around an eligible person's safety and dignity, I did touch on that in my answer to the previous member's question around, yes, it is a contribution, yes, families are considered, but there will be some circumstances for a range of reasons that a disabled person doesn't want to have the support of their family, or it's not safe for them to have the support of a family member, which is where the individual circumstances of the disabled person is paramount, and that won't change under this bill.
2: Honourable Priyanka Radhakrishnan.
5: Thank you, Madam Chair. So given that the Minister has said that that this needs to be reflected in the legislation because it reflects what's currently happening, would the Minister then consider amendments to change the wording, not to, from the obligation to contribute, in a sense, to reflect that is what families currently do, that many families, as and when they can, already contribute to the care and support of a disabled person. And also, and I point to particularly the submission by Mid-Central EGL, where they've said that ideally what this legislation should do is to also reflect the intent, so not just the language, because it currently, Select Committee has made changes to include the language of the UNCRPD and the EGL, but to go beyond that, to include the intent of the Convention on the Rights of People with Disabilities, to say that this is an obligation, or that it's an option. That families already do this, and many when they can go well beyond will do so. But as the Minister has said, in certain cases where there are issues around safety, that is not an obligation there. Can the legislation be a bit more explicit about this and the fact that family support is complementary and not assumed?
2: Does the Member want to refer to your tabled amendment on this issue?
5: I think my table amendment is currently on its way on this issue.
2: Do you have it?
5: I would like to refer to my table amendment that I do not have in front of me, but thank you.
2: Well, they have been tabled, so perhaps one of your team could go and get you a copy.
5: Yes, I have got a copy now. So that is the, in essence, the crux of the amendment, thank you, is to ensure that care is complementary and not, can you find my actual amendment, please, thank you. The other question that I'll ask in the meantime is specifically related to 8.2.4, and that is around... So families, whānau and other culturally recognised family groups, where appropriate, have the responsibility to contribute. And then there's a bit that says, where appropriate, the eligible person's resources. And so these are basically what NASCs and others have to take into account when determining whether the contribution, whether, you know, the family's contribution, and take that into account. Now, what has been raised by NASCs and others is who determines where appropriate, who determines appropriateness, and how is appropriateness determined? And that is the worry that many others have raised as well, that the disabled person may not consider their family support to be appropriate to them, but that the decision maker in this equation might. So then who makes the ultimate decision there? I do point to the changes in terms of including the choice or preference of the eligible person when it comes to determining the provision of DSS support, and that was a good change that the Select Committee has made, and a meaningful one, also to include the eligible person's safety and dignity. But that then takes me to the other point. The Minister said that details around safeguarding, complaints, mechanisms, appeals processes will come later in later legislation. But the decision not to include that those provisions or those guardrails in this legislation is what has led to a lot of the anxiety as well. So it's not just the language, and which is, you know, is partially changed in this iteration of the bill, but it's the lack of safeguarding as well. And so can the Minister clarify her decision not to include those when this piece of legislation makes it so clear that families have a role to play to contribute to the care? So saying that the safety of an individual will be taken into account is different from having mechanisms to enable that to happen.
2: Honourable Minister.
3: So I want to clarify, in terms of this legislation covering the current state, there are currently complaints, reviews and safeguarding that already occurs. So I don't want anyone to think that they don't occur. But in terms of this particular bill, we have, you know, kept the scope of it narrow. And my expectation is, particularly around safeguarding, with the work that's going on in parallel with the Royal Commission into Abuse in State Care, there will be further improvements to what the current state is, which would be captured in the second piece of legislation. So I hope that clarifies it for it.
2: Ricardo Menendez-March.
4: Thank you, Madam Chair, and again, mindful that the member prior to me may have questions on clauses 9, 10, and 9, 10. I just wanted to talk a bit about 11. And just particularly, I want the Minister's commitments on how she intends to use the existing income base and asset base criteria. One of the things that, you know, people raise concerns about, where the concerns for further or additional limitations to it. But I wanted to first of all just test whether the Minister believes in a rights-based approach, because an income-based or asset-based criteria goes against that. And so wanted to just test whether she intends or interprets the approved disability support service criteria that may be specified to be taking a rights-based approach. Secondly, on the income-based criteria, I wanted to just test whether the income and asset base that could be used for any eligibility requirements would be just the disabled person's income and asset base, or whether any family member's income and assets could also be included as per the way, you know, in the way that the legislation is written. Because again, it's not just the family members that care work that could be treated as a resource that I'm concerned about. It's a family member's income and asset-based that could also be treated as a resource for eligibility criteria that I am worried about. So I just wanted to check with the Minister, you know, what her intent or how she interprets that to be. Now, I wanted to ask her on 11.3GA on eligibility for an entitlement card issued under regulations made under Section 437 of the Social Security Act 2018, or regulations saved as if they were made under Section 437 of the Social Security Act 2018, community services card for the layperson. And I wanted to get a sense of why this was added. You know, we were reassured that no additional limitations would be put in, but, you know, we've got this additional bit that clearly spells out additional limitations that could be put onto the criteria that may be specified. And this seems contrary to the reassurances that we've been given. I mean, this is one of the key criticisms that have come from disability justice advocates across the country when the Minister came out after the Select Committee stage trying to reassure us. Sorry, I'll just wait for the whip and the minister to stop talking because I don't feel like, yeah. I'll just pause for a second. Okay, cool. I'll resume. So the issue I have here is that the language on GA on page 7 seems to hint at a new criteria that could be applied to the provision of services. And how is that consistent with the comments that she has made post the select committee process? Because I have heard disability advocates question whether her comments after the select committee were actually factually correct when this provision is still in place. And so I wanted to test whether, CSS, the comments from CSS were correct in their assessment of her follow-up comments on sort of concerns on further restrictions to access. And to recap, just because I know we have a new person in the chair, I'm really interested in the income and asset test and whether that could be expanded to the income and asset base of family members as well. And whether she has any hints around, for example, how broad or how range the income and asset base criteria that is specified here will be. I know that she said that she does not intend to further those, but I'm just curious, at least as legislation written, what does the future minister is able to do with these provisions? Because this bill will endure her as a minister, and I want to know what she thinks a future minister could do with those.
3: Madam Chair.
2: The Honourable Louise Hudson.
3: As I've said previously, this is just documenting the current state in terms of means testing. So there are a limited number of programs that are related to, for example, the Community Services Card, and so that doesn't change. In terms of what a future minister may or may not do, that's a different matter that I can't crystal ball into. But I have said on the record and will say again, there is no intention for me as minister to introduce or change anything related to means testing.
2: Ricardo Menendez March.
4: Thank you, Madam Chair. That's exactly what I want to get into, because I think why would she create legislation that still allows for a future minister to further restrict access to disability support services? And you know what? Like, for all it takes is a cabinet reshuffle after another leadership challenge for a future minister to be in her place and do exactly what she said she wouldn't do. Like, literally, it's the way that the bill is written. It does not guarantee disabled people that no further restrictions will be added. So why would she not have clarified that no further restrictions will be made in primary legislation? You know, why does she not add those safeguards in primary legislation to not just have disabled people have to take this current minister at her word, but to actually safeguard any future government from being able to add additional restrictions? I mean, perhaps if their coalition partners get to secure her ministry in the next term, what is to say that they may not want to add further restrictions into this? Does she accept at least that the way that the bill is written does leave it really open for a future minister to cause harm to disabled people by additionally, to restrict access to services by tweaking and changing the income and asset-based criteria? And so, does she accept the concerns that have been raised by submitters and by advocacy groups that the way that this is written leaves disabled people and carers very open to a future government choosing to harm and actively restrict access to disability support services? I just want her to at least be able to be upfront, not just about her intentions, but that, that a bill cannot just stand on the current minister's intention. The bill has to stand at the test of time when it comes to the protections that are afforded to groups that have had to fight for their rights in the courts, on the streets, and in Parliament. So, again, does she accept that a future minister could just, as she's written the bill, just further restrict access to disability support services? And if so, why did she not deem that primary legislation would be a better place to actually add further safeguards? Finally, I know she's talked about engaging with some of my previous comments, but the one that I haven't had engagement with. And I'll just reiterate that I'm really interested in just having a bit of engagement on it, is whether family members will be treated as a resource. That is just a simple question I'm asking engagement on, whether they will be treated as a resource for the purposes of eligibility criteria.
2: Chair, the Honourable Louise Upston.
3: So the irony in the member's question is that yesterday, the day before, for years in the past, ministers have been able to make decisions

0: Is that with a discussion document early next year, disabled people and organisations and family and carers will signal where are the priorities for those support programs to be established. This does not change anything around means testing. It simply states that they exist already in a very limited number of occasions, and it would not have been accurate in describing the current state in the legislation if that had been excluded.
1: Ricardo Menendez-March.
2: Manager, just following up on that exchange, she often talks about not changing things that are already there, but isn't part of the issue that we're finding ourselves in that disabled people have talked about how the status quo isn't good enough, right? So when she kind of uses, hey, look, we're not changing anything, does she concede that that speaks volumes of the fact that inadequate consultation and input from disabled people has been taken on board when it comes to the fact that even the current income and asset based criteria doesn't adequately uphold the dignity of disabled people? So I just wanted to test whether the minister actually thinks that the current settings, including the lack of safeguards that have already presently existed, are fit for purpose. Because I think
1: we're discussing this bill, so yes. Which clause are you speaking to?
2: Number 4, number 11, 3, FG, and GA specifically, just following up on the minister's answers. So the key thing that I want to test with the minister is, well, she's saying, I'm not changing anything. Does she think that the current settings then actually reflect the voices and the feedback of disabled people? Or whether she's just simply conceding to the fact that, well, not changing anything just means that, things are well and fine and not, no one needs to worry about. But I'll move on to 11, 4, in relationship to the requirements that are, the things that are required to do before approving and establishing a program under subsection 1, and the fact that the minister needs to take into account the purpose of the DSS Fund Disability Support Services and the likely outcomes for disabled people of approving and establishing that program and any other matters that the minister considers relevant. I have a series of questions on this one. For the purpose of interpreting how the minister will likely execute this provisions in the bill, would the minister outline, for example, what are some examples of any other matters that the minister may consider to be relevant? Does the minister has already thought of like matters that, have either previously been considered or that she intends to further consider? And the second question I have is, when it comes to the likely outcomes for disabled people of approving and establishing the program, how will those outcomes be measured? Will it be through extensive engagement and co-design with disabled people and carers? Will it be just through sort of consulting government officials? And what happens if inadequate engagement has happened for the likely outcomes for disabled people? And this takes me to 4A around sort of the need to consult with such representative disabled persons as the minister considers appropriate. I'm keen to understand, and I know that this is a lot of questions, I'm happy to traverse further engagement if the minister is not capturing it. What does the minister consider to be appropriate level of consultation as per 11.4a? If there hasn't been adequate consultation, should any program be approved? Because that is one of the key things that disabled people have noted, that, there's no protections that safeguard, disabled people from a program that disabled people may deem inadequate from being rolled out, despite these requirements being in place. There's no sort of like that you must have adequate consultation. It kind of just leaves it to the minister. So, it would be useful at least for the minister to clarify what in her view, appropriate as per 4A looks like in practice, so that maybe disabled people will have a bit of reassurance of how much resourcing will go into ensuring that there's a co-design process with disabled people, or whether she thinks that maybe talking to one service provider will be enough, to be deemed appropriate consultation over 4A on clause 11. I'm really

0: interested in, and I will have some further engagements on this because I know that this has been one of the key pieces of feedback that has come, particularly post our comments after the select committee stage, around disabled people's feelings of sort of inadequate safeguards on consultation, and that sort of re-traumatizing process and feeling of the errors of the bill process being then mirrored in the rolling out of these programs, because of that lack of faith that disabled people currently have with the way that the with the minister and the government, due to the legislative process and the lack of faith, therefore being extended to how particularly Clause 11.4A will be rolling up.
1: Madam Chair.
2: The Honourable Louise Upston.
1: I did traverse some of this area in the earlier part, which I acknowledged at the time went beyond the bill to explain the process that would go beyond this. And the example that I used at the time was in terms of consultation, if the support program was around hearing devices, for example, the consultation and the organisations, the representatives of disabled persons that would be considered appropriate would be very different for a support program around hearing devices as it would be around residential care, for example. So that is what is intended there. It is important that disabled people directly, as well as disabled people's organisations, as well as those who provide services, are involved in that process. And as the member himself raised in an earlier part of the debate, the disability community is not an amorphous group and they don't have the same views or agreements, and that's why the consultation here will be important, but it won't be the same for every support program.
2: The Honourable Priyanka Rahakrishnan.
3: I've got a few more questions that are related to Clause 8 and the various things that NASCs, for example, will need to take into account when making decisions around who gets DSS. And my first question is related to 2B, decisions about the provisions of DSS-funded disability support services to an eligible person must be made, taking into account all of the rest of the things that are laid out underneath that. And I want to ask the Minister why the wording there is taking into account, which to me is rather vague. And not as strong as it could be. For example, and I'd like to refer to my tabled amendment that recommends or suggests changing that to give effect to, which is stronger legal language. So that's the first part of my question. The second is related to B part 3. And that is that people who are making these decisions around DSS access or eligibility to support funding there must take into account the eligible person's immediate and long-term needs and circumstances. I'd like to know what the Minister's, what definitions would be used around that? What are the parameters that must be considered around the immediate and long-term needs, what circumstances will be in versus what will be out. And then going down to part 4, where appropriate, the eligible person's resources, is that related to income, assets that the eligible person may hold? If not, what is the thinking behind including eligible person's resources in there, and what does that actually mean? The next part of that 8.2b.5, any support that is available to the eligible person from other publicly funded sources. Given that the whole point previously of disability support services transformation towards an EGL, and the Minister made a comment earlier on that she'd heard from the disability communities that various different assessment tools, allocation tools, and you know, decisions were being made around the country where one disabled person in one part of the country would get more support than somebody else. And that's why she's brought in the assessment and allocation tools to bring in consistency, and this legislation is the next part of that work. I would put to the minister that that has lowered potentially the access or the types of services that disabled people can access, because what we were trying to do was to transform the other way around towards the EGL sites and the ways in which funding was disseminated by EGL sites, and instead everything's been brought back to how NASCs previously were doing things. So I would put that to the minister. But the other issue that's been raised around this is when the changes were made back, some of the subsequent changes to the initial ones made in March 2024, where, for example, children in school couldn't use their DSS funding for things like writing for the disabled, because the government's view at that point, the minister's view at the time, was that education should be funding that, not DSS. Whereas previously, and the transformation of the move that we were wanting to make in the previous government, was that the person was central to the types of services and supports that they could access. That is, in essence, the EGL vision. This legislation just imports some EGL language, but not the intent or the vision of the Enabling Good Lives approach. So is that what is now being captured in legislation in Part 5, Minister, where any support, if there's support that comes out of the education pot or the transport pot or the housing pot, that this will then, my fear and the fear of many is that this will lead to the further fragmentation of the type of support that disabled people can get, and not a better, more cohesive package of money that actually transforms a person's life and makes it better. So I'll leave my questions there for that.
2: Chair. The Honourable Louise Hubston.
1: I keep getting into trouble with going further than outside the bill, but let me just, in terms of the questions that the member asks, the principles of EGL are absolutely reflected through the section here, because if you think about the eligible person's immediate long-term needs and circumstances, one of the things that we do want greater consideration of is investing early. So the social investment approach, which might mean when considering some person's, a disabled person's long-term needs, actually there might be different assessments made around what support is available now. And an example of that is the powered wheelchair research that's underway at the moment. In terms of your question around other government departments and support that's available, that is also one of the EGL principles about mainstream access. And so access should be equally available to health for disabled people. Let me explain. So health is should be accessible and available to disabled people. And clearly there's improvements that we need to make across the board there. The changes that were made to flexible funding back that started in the February the 1st took away all the guidelines, took away all the rules around flexible funding to maximise disabled people's choice and to ensure that they are able to access the services and supports that they require.
2: Helen White.
4: Thank you, Madam Chair. I would like to dig down on the wording in Clause 8, which is about where appropriate. And my colleague touched on it, but I want to kind of dig down into this issue as it arises in 8.2b, Roman numeral little iv, and also Roman numeral little vi. So my major concern would be with the first of those, but it is a principle question. Here we have a clause that says that one of the criteria is where appropriate the eligible person's resources. And then we have another, which is where appropriate any support that is available to the eligible person, including their whānau, other culturally recognised family groups in their community. Now, that looks to me like there's a lot of capacity there to decide what is appropriate. what I'd like to know is what is meant by where appropriate? When would it be appropriate and when would it not? And what kind of restrictions is there on the minister changing what that criteria is through that pathway of just simply deciding that it is now appropriate and moving a lot away from the status quo into something that is much more burdensome on both that person's resources and their family and community. So, for example, we had the minister talk about how that wasn't her intention at the moment. She was categorical in the House that her intention was that there would be no means testing beyond the point it is now. But does she accept that that particular wording is permissive? And what kinds of constraints has she put in place to hold firm to her assertion in the House that that would not be happening under at least her watch? And what kind of constraints has she put on others in her role in this piece of legislation if it is her intention that this is not the beginning of an increased use of means testing or becoming overly burdensome on family and community in a way which actually means that people are being asked to do something that simply is simply burdensome to the point of becoming dysfunctional. So I appreciate, I work in the, one of my portfolios is community and voluntary. I appreciate that the community steps up so many times in this area, but I also appreciate that it often fails in those situations because of a scarcity of resource, often from actually government funding, but also because it's hard out there and there just isn't the money to support the organisations the way they were. We're seeing a dip in giving, so we do not have those kinds of resources available in the community anymore. I'm also aware in areas that are well beyond the scope of this bill, so things like...
2: Then we won't be talking about it.
4: Well, no, it's important because it does relate, I promise, Madam Chair. We have a situation in something like Oranga Tamariki, where there is a pushing out to whānau and pushing out to community when that resource is not there and it is known not to be there. And that can happen in a situation where we're trying to stop the burden coming on to the state. We can push to these places that just don't exist. So I am aware that in these situations, it's a problem that's systemic that we push out. And we can say it's appropriate when it's actually just simply factually impractical. So I would love the minister to tell me what is the constraint on the use of that beyond what is actually really appropriate. What kind of stop has she put on others misusing this, even if she has made a binding commitment in this House to it not being used in that way? Those are my primary questions, and that use of the language, where appropriate. Did she have advice on that? Because that really concerns me that there is so much wiggle room in it, even if the minister is bona fide trying to do the right thing. And so what was the purpose of using that wording? Why does it need
2: Member's
4: to be so
2: time
4: wide?
2: Has,
4: thank you.
2: Has expired. Before I take the next call, I've been in the chair a short time, and I believe we have thrashed clause 8.2. So am looking for new material, please. Ricardo Menendez-March.
0: Thank you very much. Just a question on definitions in the bill, and this will be a very brief stuff on just I note your comments. But one thing that I wanted to note that seems to be not defined in the bill is there's a lot of definitions for what family member
2: the
0: is.
2: Clause.
0: So this is on 8, and my final contribution on 8, so I will move on immediately after, but just wanted to note that there is quite a broad, there's quite an extended definition of what a family member is considered, but there seems to be no definition of what a community is for the purposes of this bill and the SS funding services. I'm concerned that we have this kind of thing where community is just left out not really defined. And I wanted to get the minister's views of what interpretation she will be giving or wants to give the term community for the purposes of, for example, whether frontline decision makers could be saying, well, you know, you belong to a church that runs Sunday programs, then that counts as a community, you know, like stepping in for you. Would it be like, hey, look, in your neighborhood, there are volunteer-run programs that exist, say, three blocks away from where you live. That counts as a community for the purposes of the resources that exist. Could it be that in small rural areas, just somewhere in your whole township that provides some sort of support is considered community for the purpose of eligibility criteria? Because we have quite an extensive definition of who is and is not sort of like a family member. But I'm concerned about the fact that community just doesn't have that. And the reason why I think this is quite important is that and if we look at other acts where, for example, people are asked to look outside for support that could be met. So, for example, the Social Security Act, you know, we often have case managers saying, well, have you checked out this food bank that exists several sort of neighborhoods away before we give you assistance? And so, like, it's really broad. Like, how, for example, in the Social Security Act, that sort of, like, those provisions around have you checked for other support first before we give you support covers. And I am really concerned that community is just left out so broadly. I am none the wiser of how that will be interpreted when it comes to DSS funding decision making. So if the minister would like to elucidate on what her definition of community is and how that could be used to the detriment, if at all, of disabled people, I'd love to know, because I do think that is really, really, really important criteria. Now, moving on to clause 11, and just signal to the chair, the only reason I would go back to it is if I don't get engagement from the minister, but on the community definition. But on 4A, so that's on page 8, something that the minister did not engage with in my previous comments was just on a reassurance that, you know, that no program will go through without adequate engagement and co-design with disabled people. Because again, that's one of the key tensions that has existed post the select committee stage and the reassurance that the minister has given. I note that, you know, that the minister has apologized for, say, the process, the hurt, the you know, what has occurred in this legislative process. But this 4A on page 8 is, in my view, the place in which those mistakes could be redressed by giving a reassurance that no program will go ahead without an adequate co-design process. Because otherwise, what we have heard from the likes of Dr. Hanahiki from CSS and others is that, you know, the minister can just kind of claim, well, you know, I talked to one service provider and that is good enough. I know that the minister said in previous comments, I've already addressed that, you know, I agree with Ricardo, the community is not monolithic, that there's many views, but that doesn't really address or engage with the matter of whether programs could still go ahead without a high bar of consultation. And so if the minister would engage with 4A specifically and what bar and standards she wants to set before any program gets rolled out in terms of the level of co-design, and what, for example, representatives of disabled people mean, because representatives of disabled people could be someone who's not disabled. It doesn't necessarily, you know, like you could literally talk to a bunch of able-bodied people who are not disabled, who deem themselves as representatives, and the program could then be rolled out. So, like, could she please set the standard that she wishes to use for the purpose of 4A? And to recap, what does she define community for the purposes of
2: members' time has expired, and just to reiterate the point, this is my second warning about repetition. Even though I did make that clear before the member stood up, he has repeated two items that were previously answered by the minister. So, please don't argue with me, Mr. March. I am explaining myself. Repetition is not getting us anywhere. You are going to get the same answers to the same questions. Does the minister wish to respond? The Honourable Willow Jean Prime.
5: Thank you, Madam Chair. And this is my first call. in the entire debate, so I'll just point that out. And this is new material which the Minister has not addressed. I am anxious to give it because it does relate to the definition of communities, which is the Clause 8 that you're warning us to move on from. But it is relevant to the points that I also want to make about another section. So I hope that the Chair can give me the ability to do this, because what I am wanting to raise here is the lack of any reference in this legislation to Te Tiriti or Waitangi, and the impact of these legislative changes on Māori. And I'm referring in particular to a submission from Te Ao Marama Aotearoa, who represents Tangata Whaikaha and their whānau, who in their submissions point out how disappointed, how upset they are that they were not consulted at all in the development of this legislation. And they have concerns around the wide definition of community and the impact on concepts and tikanga like whanaungatanga that are important in terms of Clause 8, but also their concerns around the lack of consultation in the development of this bill, and talking to Clause 11.4a, where it says that the Minister must consult. And yet we didn't see that consultation happen in the development of a very significant piece of legislation, a huge change in a generation, essentially, with no references to Te Tiriti or Waitangi and no engagement with the representative body of Tangata Whaikaha and their whānau. So they point out that the Crown is obliged to engage with them directly under Te Tiriti or Waitangi and many other conventions that we are part of, and they did not. And they also said that when it comes to the conscription of whānau in Clause 8, I just want to read the submission and see if the Minister has any response to this. They say, the communities with the most expansive conceptions of collective responsibility, our communities, carry the heaviest statutory expectation, while the Crown that drafted the clause carries none. No duty to assess whether the presumed support exists, is safe, is sustainable, or is consented by the whānau or the disabled persons. No training, no respite guarantee, no income protection, no limit in scope or duration, no point at which the obligation is fulfilled. The point they make is that whanaungatanga is a taonga. It is not fiscal infrastructure for the Crown to draw down, and aroha is not a substitute for the state meeting its obligations to disabled citizens. Madam Chair, in terms of the Clause 11.4a, before approving and establishing a program under subsection 1, the Minister must consult, or must also consult, such representatives of disabled people as the Minister considers appropriate. Does the Minister consider Te Ao Marama Aotearoa, the representative organisation for Tangata Whaikaha, Me O Rātou Whānau, as a disabled person she considers appropriate to engage with? Why did she not engage with them in the development of this legislation? Will she engage with them under that particular section? And will she reconsider the fact that they do not have any reference to Te Tiriti or Waitangi in this legislation? And as these submissions point out, what the need for that is?
2: Madam Chair. The Honourable Louise Hudson.
1: I've answered questions around consultation and the creation of
6: Te Tiriti,
1: the bill. I've
6: Māori?
1: Answered questions around consultation going forward, and
6: Māori?
1: I've answered questions about family.
5: Come on, what about Māori?
2: Priyanka Raha Krishnan.
5: You, Priyanka.
4: Oh, me?
2: Yes.
4: Oh, yes, okay.
2: I wasn't looking at the mic, so it disappeared.
4: All good. All good. Madam Chair, I would like to ask the Minister some questions around Clause 10, and that is the ability for the Minister to give the Ministry binding directions And this is the section of the legislation that allows the minister to create, through secondary legislation, ministerial programs or support programs, which basically contains all of the detail that disabled people and carers are interested in and wanting to see. I will note the minister's comments earlier on in this debate. We did have a bit of a back and forth on decisions around the line between primary and secondary legislation and why so much of this detail the ministers decided to put in secondary leg instead of primary. So I won't traverse that bit. But what I do want to ask the minister is that given that the authority to make secondary legislation is, by convention, but through the Public Legislation Act from memory, the guidelines around that is to be really careful about the level of detail, technicality and complexity that ministers put into secondary legislation. If I look at DPMC's own website, and I'm looking at this because in 10.3, it basically says to see Part 3 of the Legislation Act 2019 for requirements around publication. And this is to the minister's previous point where she stated that her decision to include all of the detail around support programs in secondary legislation rather than a mix of primary and secondary is to give people comfort that things can't be changed very quickly. So I'd like to tease that aspect of it, of the minister's comments out in this particular, through this particular clause. Guidelines is basically that substantive policy shouldn't be in secondary legislation, that it should just be, for example, the amounts or the thresholds that need to be changed that should be in secondary legislation. But the specific types of support programs that people can access should be in primary leg so that they cannot be changed quickly and without the oversight of Parliament. So can the Minister give us some clarity around that latter part of the point, of that point? Disabled people who've been submitting to this, who've been listening to debates in the House around this, don't feel a level of comfort because it's easier to change secondary legislation than primary legislation. I also understand that there is specific language that the minister could have used in this legislation, in this particular clause, to require the Regulations Review Committee. And I understand that my colleague Arina Williams would like to speak to that a little bit further. But that could have then given people some comfort that changes cannot be made to support programs quickly. So can the minister clarify why she said that, given that secondary legislation is easier to change than primary legislation?
2: The Honourable Louise Utston.
1: We have traversed this in the earlier conversation around flexibility as one component. And the other thing I would point out here in terms of Clause 10 that the member is referring to, and this is also about how the ministry performs its duties. And without traversing history, I think there are many examples of how it was previously set up that it didn't perform those duties anywhere near well enough.
2: Helen White.
6: I would like to talk about the employment provisions here. So I'm looking at section 12, and I have a background in this area, and so it is of great concern to me when I see clauses like clause 12.2, which talk about if A is a party to or covered by a written agreement with the Crown stating that A is an employee, the agreement is conclusive proof that A is an employee of the Crown. Now, my problem with this is employment relationships are a matter of fact. We have some very strong rules about what those things look like in the real world. And we also have a long-term relationship here, just like many employment relationships, and things morph. They change significantly in that time. And employment law has always recognised that reality versus anything that's written down. And I'm concerned that here we have a very dangerous, it's not really a precedent because it's also being done with contractors, this idea that writing overrides reality. So in these situations, we have a whole lot of people who are working their socks off, and we are deciding what they are as a matter of the signing of a document, when in employment law we recognise that the reality morphs over time. We also recognise that there is a power imbalance in these situations, and I couldn't think of anything more likely to have a power imbalance in it than this particular relationship where people are trying to look after their loved ones. They really don't have a lot of choice in what they sign at that point. They are actually in a position of deep moral quandary. So I wanted to know from the Minister what she looked at when she looked at that issue of the consistency of our country's moral approach to work and the issue of power imbalance, which is built into our Employment Relations Act. It recognises it straight up. And then all these other things hang off it. But we don't recognise power imbalance in this relationship. Why not? Is what I'd like to know. And I'd like to know what safeguards there are with regard to that power imbalance. In other situations, for example, even the contractor situation, we have often a reliance on independent legal advice. Is there anything going on here like that? Then I have an issue with regard to that relationship choice. Were there other options about the way we could handle this relationship that would not have excluded this community from that employment paradigm entirely? And if there's a dispute, what happens? What happens in that situation if there's a dispute about the way that people are treated? We have a whole scaffolding in employment law around that. What's going to happen to these people if there are issues that emerge in terms of the way that they are treated? So I also asked questions about this when we were in the Select Committee about the issues around that employment treatment and the savings that were associated with excluding this group of workers from that scaffolding of employment. I asked questions about how much the government would save, and I'm asking you those questions now. How much does the government...
2: I don't answer.
6: Sorry, Madam Chair, I'm asking the Minister to talk and be transparent about how much money the government saved in this circumstance, but also how much there is an unintended consequence of people simply refusing to do this work in these conditions and that work being bounced into institutional care or other frameworks for care because they cannot do it. Is there a risk of economic impact with regard to that, and did she do some work on that? Thank you.
2: The Honourable Louise Upston.
7: I spoke about this earlier in terms of one of the priority pieces of work being the future carer support package, which basically would resolve many of the issues a member raises.
2: Aaron Williams.
8: Thank you, Madam Chair. A brief call for the Minister. I just want to ask her about her comments that the directions will allow her the flexibility. It's the other way. I want to ask about why it is formal and formally recognised as secondary legislation when the option for her was obviously then policy, which would not be secondary legislation. The directions in this Act are, similar in nature to the old system. Commend the Minister for this framework, which, as she quite rightly points out, didn't have a legislative basis before, so the directions were more akin to the immigration instructions, in that they didn't have a legislative effect, but they were something more binding than departmental policy. the amendment in the name of the Honourable Priyanka Radhakrishnan that we have suggested to clause 10 after 3 would make these confirmable instruments, which would give them the same status as confirmable interests, as confirmable instruments, which are a more commonly used tool to give ministerial directions. When the Regulations Review Committee confirms instruments, its only check is that they are made in line with the purposes and objects of the Act. That is what this Section 10 purports to do, but there is no check that the directions do in fact realise the objects and purposes of the Act. So my question is about, well, if it is her intention to make the directions secondary legislation, then what is the check and balance to ensure that that secondary legislation is made within the purposes of the Act and that it's not ultra vires to the Act? Policy can be extra to the legislative framework. This is not policy. So the choice here to make it legislative in effect binds the public service in a way which you're only able to do at this level, at the parliamentary level, if it is in line with the legislative intent. We're having a debate right now about what the legislative intent is, so it's also useful to be clear about what the checks and balances are to keep it in line with that intent. Or the alternative then is that it's meant to function more like the immigration instructions.
9: Madam Chair.
2: Honourable Priyanka Radhakrishnan.
3: Thank you, Madam Chair. I have a few questions to the Minister on Clause 11, and they are related to tabled amendments of mine as well. This particular clause brings into the debate issues around income testing, means testing, asset testing, and that is another area that many have expressed significant levels of discomfort and anxiety around. So I'd like to test a few things with the Minister with regard to this. And I won't go into the details, but it's across clause, the various parts of Clause 11. The Minister has said many times that the inclusion of income and asset-based criteria in this clause is only meant to reflect where it's currently taken into account, and that is in very few circumstances. So, I mean, I would ask the Minister to consider my tabled amendments to remove them completely to give disabled people comfort that they will not be means-tested before DSS support is made available to them. But in the event that the Minister does not want to take it out completely, because it is currently criteria for specific things, I would suggest or draw her attention to my tabled amendment that is to replace in Clause 11.3G after criteria to then be specific about what this current criteria for income and asset testing refers to, specifically the community services card for hearing aids, home modifications or vehicle modifications. From memory, those are the only areas that the Minister has said is currently means tested. If that is not the case, I would like the Minister to clarify what other areas are currently means tested, and I'm happy to include those in my amendments as well. But that will then give disabled people absolute surety and certainty, which is what the Minister wants to achieve out of this legislation, that it will not then be used to means test further types of disability support funding that they can access, because those changes can be made in this, through clauses 10 and 11, in future support programs. My next question around criteria for the Minister is reflecting on our previous discussion as to why eligibility criteria more broadly, as laid out on her own ministry's website, is not included in primary legislation. The Minister said, firstly, that there was no such thing, but also that her decision there was to ensure maximum level of flexibility. Now, reading Clause 11 in its entirety, it occurs to me, and I put this to the Minister and would like her to either confirm or clarify, I put to the Minister that her decision not to include DSS eligibility criteria in primary legislation is so that it can be changed for various types of support, which is again a departure from current practice. Currently, if you're a disabled person and you meet some of that criteria that is currently listed on the Ministry's website, you have specific types of disability, the NASC will assess what particular supports you need based on your disability and then give you a support package that will allow you to access the support that you need to be able to live an ordinary life, presumably. Now, not including that in primary legislation, but saying in Clause 11 that there will be different types of eligibility criteria for different types of disability support is anxiety-inducing, because at this point, although the Minister has repeatedly said that this legislation does not change current eligibility or entitlement today to DSS support, this indicates that it will change. This indicates that the Minister, through secondary legislation, can change the criteria for, say, community-based support versus residential support or flexible funding. So the Minister's shaking her head, which is good if that is not the intention, but can she please clarify how else anyone is meant to interpret this legislation other than the interpretation that I have just put to her?
2: The Honourable Louise Upston.
7: We're going over the same ground again, so I'm not going to traverse that. And in terms of means testing, it would not be an accurate reflection of the current state if it had been excluded from the legislation. That is why it is included, and it has been amended to make it clearer as a result of the Select Committee.
2: This is my final warning on repetition. We have traversed up to Clause 12 and we are moving on. Ricardo Menendez March.
0: Thank you, Madam Chair. I wanted to speak to Priyanka Radhakrishnan, tabled amendment tabled at 9.13.07 that hasn't been spoken about yet. So bring some new material to it. This is the deletion of Clause 11.4BB, which I haven't spoken about 4B and Clause 11 myself yet. I don't think anyone has. So on 4B, and particularly looking at 4BB, first of all, I want to know, what is the Minister's justification to have the ability to basically override the provisions in 4A, which are about consultation, or just that, or basically to say that there's a must consult with disabled people, but actually, and 4B, you know, like failure to comply with those consultation requirements does not affect the validity of any program. Can she see why 4BB makes 4A a little bit sort of not, doesn't give any teeth to the provisions in 4A? Because basically, why would the minister have a requirement to consult to then have a provision that says, well, actually, but if it doesn't happen, it doesn't really change anything. So can I get a sense of the minister's intention for why having a provision in 4BB to say that, look, at the end of the day, if you do not comply with any of this consultation requirements, the program is sort of can go ahead anyway, which takes me to the point that, you know, if the minister is genuine about being able to consult, having a requirement to consult, why wouldn't she support Priyanka Radhakrishnan's amendment that seeks to delete Clause 11.4BB? And if she doesn't support it, I'd love to know what her justification is for just simply scrapping those consultation requirements. Which takes me to a final point just around that I haven't had engagement with the Minister, which is whether the term representatives actually includes disabled people or whether it can include non-disabled people who whether the minister would be satisfied if she only consulted with able-bodied people that seek to represent disabled people for the purposes of 4A. So again, I just don't understand why you would have this interaction between 4A and 4BB, which seems to just sort of allow the minister to ignore disabled people or their representatives anyway. So any comments, justification, or indication of support, not more, and indication of support for the amendment would be very welcomed.
2: The the Honourable Louise Upston.
7: Where there's a minor in effect issue that wouldn't be consulted on, for example, could be where there is an increase in a rate. So you wouldn't go out with wide consultation where a rate is being increased. Clearly, if there were changes the other way, that would not be minor, that would have an impact, there would require consultation. So that is an example.
2: Carlos Chong.
9: I move that debate on this question now close.
2: The question is that debate on this question now close. All those in favour, please say aye.
10: Aye.
2: To the contrary, no. The ayes have it. Party votes called for, Mr Clark.
11: New Zealand National.
12: 48 votes in favour.
11: New Zealand Labour.
13: 34 votes opposed.
11: Green Party of Aotearoa, New Zealand.
14: Te kou nā pōti whakahe.
11: ACT New Zealand. New Zealand First.
12: 8 votes in favour.
11: Te Pāke Māori.
14: E whā nā pōti whakahe.
11: Tāke Te Ferris.
14: Kotahi te pōti whakahe.
11: Marimia no Kapingi.
14: Kotahi te pōti whakahe.

0: The ayes are 67, the noes are 50. The question is agreed to. The question is that Honourable Priyanka Radhakrishnan's tabled amendment to clause 8 brackets 2 to replace take into account with to give effect to be agreed to. All those in favour, please say aye.
1: Aye.
0: To the contrary, no.
2: Aye.
0: Noes have it.
2: Yes,
0: party vote, please, Mr Clark.
3: New Zealand National.
4: 48 votes opposed.
3: New Zealand Labor.
5: 34 votes in favour.
3: Green Party of Aotearoa, New Zealand.
6: Te ko ngā pōti whakaae.
3: ACT New Zealand.
5: 11 opposed.
3: New Zealand
7: Post. 8 opposed.
3: Party Māori.
6: E whā ngā pōti whakaae.
3: Tāka te Ferris.
6: Ko tahi te pōti whakaae.
0: Good minister.
3: Miramana Kapkingian.
6: Ko tahi te pōti whakaae.
0: The ayes are 50, the noes are 67. The question is not agreed to. The question is that Honourable Priyanka Radhakrishnan's tabled amendment to clause 8 brackets 2 brackets A to insert words after members be agreed to. All those in favour, please say aye.
1: Aye.
0: To the contrary, no.
2: No.
0: Noes have it. Party vote, please, Mr Clark.
3: New Zealand National.
4: 48 votes opposed.
3: New Zealand Labor.
5: 34 votes in favour.
3: Green Party of Aotearoa, New Zealand.
6: Te ko ngā pōti whakaae.
3: ACT New Zealand.
5: 11 opposed.
3: New Zealand First.
7: 8 opposed.
3: Te Pāti Māori.
6: E whā ngā pōti whakaae.
3: Tāke te Ferris.
6: Ko tahi te pōti whakaae.
3: Miramana Kapkingi.
6: Ko tahi te pōti whakaae.
0: The ayes are 50, the noes are 67. The question is not agreed to. The question is that Honourable Priyanka Radhakrishnan's tabled amendment to clause 8 to insert new paragraph C into subsection 8 brackets 2 be agreed to. All those in favour, please say aye.
1: Aye.
0: To the contrary, no.
2: No.
0: Noes have it. Party vote, please, Mr Clark.
3: New Zealand National.
4: 48 votes opposed.
3: New Zealand Labor.
5: 34 votes in favour.
3: Green Party of Aotearoa.
6: Te ko ngā pōti whakaae.
3: ACT New Zealand.
5: 11 votes opposed.
3: New Zealand First.
7: 8 votes opposed.
3: Te Pāti Māori.
6: E whā ngā pōti whakaae.
3: Tāka te Ferris.
6: Ko tahi te pōti whakaae.
3: Miramana Kapkingi.
6: Ko tahi te pōti whakaae.
0: The ayes are 50, the noes are 67. The question is not agreed to. Honourable Priyanka Radhakrishnan's tabled amendment to clause 10 is out of order as not being in the correct form of legislation. The question is that Honourable Priyanka Radhakrishnan's tabled amendment to clause 11, brackets 3, deleting paragraph F, be agreed to. All those in favour, please say aye.
1: Aye.
0: To the contrary, no.
2: No.
0: The ayes have it.
2: Noes have it.
0: Party vote. A party vote, please, Mr Clark.
3: New Zealand National.
4: 48 votes opposed.
3: New Zealand Labor.
5: 34 votes in favour.
3: Green Party of Aotearoa, New Zealand.
6: Te ko ngā pōti e whakaae ana.
3: ACT New Zealand.
5: 11 opposed.
3: New Zealand First.
7: 8 opposed.
3: Te Pāti Māori.
6: E whā ngā pōti whakaae.
3: Tāka te Ferris.
6: Ko tahi te pōti whakaae.
3: Miramana Kapkingi.
6: Ko tahi te pōti whakaae.
0: The ayes are 50, the noes are 67. The question is not agreed to. The question is that Honourable Priyanka Radhakrishnan's tabled amendment to clause 11 brackets 3, deleting paragraph G, be agreed to. All those in favour, please say aye.
1: Aye.
0: To the contrary, no.
2: No.
0: Noes have it.
3: New Zealand National.
4: 48 votes opposed.
3: New Zealand Labor.
5: 34 votes in favour.
3: Green Party of Aotearoa, New Zealand.
6: Te ko ngā pōti whakaae.
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7: 8 opposed.
3: Te Pāti Māori.
6: E whā ngā pōti whakaae.
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6: Kotahi te poti whaka ai.
0: The ayes are 50, the noes are 67. The question is not agreed to. The question is that Honourable Priyanka Radhakrishnan's tabled amendment to clause 11 brackets 3, paragraph F, restricting income-based criteria for matters relating to community services card be agreed to. All those in favour, please say aye.
2: Aye.
0: To the contrary, no.
2: No.
0: Noes have it. Party vote, please, Mr Clark.
3: New Zealand National.
4: 48 votes opposed.
3: New Zealand Labour.
5: 34 votes in favour.
3: Green Party of Aotearoa New Zealand.
6: Te kou ngā pōti whaka ai.
3: ACT New Zealand.
5: 11 opposed.
3: New Zealand First.
7: 8 opposed.
3: Te Pāti Māori.
6: E whā ngā pōti whaka ai.
3: Tākati First.
6: Kotahi te pōti whaka ai.
3: Miramana Kapakingi.
6: Kotahi te pōti whaka ai.
0: The ayes are 50, the noes are 67. The question is not agreed to. The question is that Honourable Priyanka Radhakrishnan's tabled amendment to clause 11 brackets 3, paragraph G, restricting asset-based criteria for matters relating to community services card be agreed to. All those in favour, please say aye.
2: Aye.
0: To the contrary, no.
2: No.
0: Noes have it. Party vote, please, Mr Clark.
3: New Zealand National.
4: 48 opposed.
3: New Zealand Labour.
5: 34 votes in favour.
3: Green Party of Aotearoa New Zealand.
6: Te kou ngā pōti whaka ai.
3: ACT New Zealand.
5: 11 opposed.
3: New Zealand First.
7: 8 opposed.
3: Te Pāti Māori.
6: E whā ngā pōti whaka ai.
3: Tākati First.
6: Kotahi te pōti whaka ai.
3: Miramana Kapakingi.
6: Kotahi te pōti whaka ai.
0: The ayes are 50, the noes are 67. The question is not agreed to. The question is that Honourable Priyanka Radhakrishnan's tabled amendment to clause 11, brackets 4B, deleting paragraph B, be agreed to. All those in favour, please say aye. To the contrary, no.
2: No.
0: Noes have it. Party vote, please, Mr Clark.
3: New Zealand National.
4: 48 votes opposed.
3: New Zealand Labour.
5: 34 votes in favour.
3: Green Party of Aotearoa, New Zealand.
6: Te kou ngā pōti whaka ai.
3: ACT New Zealand.
5: 11 opposed.
3: New Zealand First.
7: 8 opposed.
3: Te Pāti Māori.
6: E whā ngā pōti whaka ai.
3: Tākati First.
6: Kotahi te pōti whaka ai.
3: Miramana Kapakingi.
6: Kotahi te pōti whaka ai.
0: The ayes are 50, the noes are 67. The question is not agreed to. The question is that part two stand part. All those in favour, please say aye.
2: Aye.
0: To the contrary, no.
2: No.
0: The ayes have it. Members, we come now to part three, which is the debate on clauses 17 and 18, miscellaneous provisions, and Schedule 2. The question is that Part 3 stand part. The Honourable Priyanka Radhakrishnan.
1: Thank you. I have a couple of quick questions for the Minister on this part, and all of it relates to Clause 17 and the review that will need to be undertaken at the conclusion of 5 years. Also, you know, I guess, take the Select Committee's recommendation to shift the transitional period from 3 years to 5 years to enable for the consultation that is

0: of the detail is in the secondary legislation. Will the review also include whether those support programs are working, bearing in mind that the minister's intention is to have that, or at least some of them, concluded, presumably by the end of that five-year period, or will it be all of the support programs concluded via secondary legislation at the end of that review period? So I'd like some clarity around what the review will actually include. I would also like to know whether the minister intends for there to be consultation with disability communities in that review process as well. And the reason that I ask this is because I would like to know whether the review and the report that results from that will include a reflection on whether this legislation, given that the intention of the Leg is to provide a foundational framework for DSS funding, but ultimately it is to ensure that disabled people and carers are supported to be able to lead, in the words of this bill, everyday lives. Will that be included in the review? Will it actually look at whether this legislation is working for disabled people, carers, and the disability community more broadly, rather than just whether the letter of the law is functioning in an operational sort of manner? So that's my main question to the minister. I'd also like to know in B, 17.1b, where it states that there should be consideration as to whether any amendments to this Act are necessary or desirable, whether that will also take into account secondary legislation as part of that review.
1: Madam Chair.
2: The Honourable Louise Upston.
1: Madam Chair, I want to thank the Select Committee for their work, particularly on this part, which created the inclusion of the review of the legislation after 5 years, and increased the transition period from 3 years to five. So clearly a review of any legislation would need to consider, is it acting as intended? And I think that's particularly important because there has been no legislation in this space already. My expectation is that it would, of course, review or include in its scope support programs that are secondary legislation. Not all of them would have been in place for long enough, so perhaps wouldn't make sense to review all of them, but any of them that were in place would make sense. The other thing that I had indicated, which admittedly is out scope of this legislation, but I had talked about an intent that there would need to be a second DSS bill to look specifically at some areas that have been raised. So a second bill would also mean, if there was anything in this piece of legislation that was clearly not working already, it could be picked up at that stage. But what is the intent behind this legislation? What is the intent behind support programs, specifically the ones I've talked about in terms of flexible funding and carer support package, is absolutely to make DSS better than it is today. Why do we care about that? Because we want to improve the lives of disabled New Zealanders, their carers and families. So, yes, that would be part of the review. Law clearly wasn't going to be working as intended unless disabled people, carers and their families were seeing an improvement in their lives.
2: Aranda Williams.
3: My questions relate to Clause 18 and the consequential amendments. First is a more general question to the Minister. I think she was helpful in her elucidation about the purpose of the review, and the answer might be the review to this question, but this is a devilishly complicated piece of legislation in the way that it deals with secondary legislation and confirmable instruments that exist within the system. That's the purpose of the legislation, is to deal with all of the things that have grown up that are sort of regulatory-like within the system. So the consequential amendments section, it seems light. And I want to ask her whether, like, what advice she has had from officials that the consequential amendments are the whole suite of legislative changes which will be needed to be made to other acts. What has been her process to ensure that we are capturing those people who have already had a decision under the law that is a legal decision now, but under her new law will not be a legal decision and will rely on outmoded legislation. So that's the first question.

0: The second question is particularly about the ministerial directions. So I think that her new clause 10 makes ministerial directions that have happened prior to the commencement of this Act secondary legislation. So my question is, does this Act amend secondary legislation by giving directions which were policy now the status of regulation, or is it the case that she will need to reissue all of the ministerial what are now directions but were policy? To give you an example of this, you know, programs that the ministry would have been responsible before are now secondary legislation. So do they sort of automatically count as new law now, or do they need to be reissued? In which case, shouldn't they be in the consequential amendments part? Should there not be amendments which sort of list out all of those pieces of now what are secondary legislation? And the reason I ask this is because, you know, the real world impact is that somebody's house that is partly funded under health and partly funded under the new system will rely on a ministerial direction that wasn't, that didn't have the status of secondary legislation until this Act is in force. So it's you sort of just kind of understand, like, for those people who are carrying over from the old system to the new system, it's good that they now have a new system which is legislative, but how do the directions now become legislative?
1: Madam Chair.
2: The Honourable Louise Hutston.
1: There are no ministerial directions.
2: Honourable Priyanka Radhakrishnan.
3: Just back to the review, and I thank the Minister for her responses there, that the review will look at the impacts or the effects of support programs as well and not just the primary legislation alone. I would then like to ask her, who will carry out the review? Will disabled people lead that review, or will they be part of that review? And I would also like to know whether the terms of reference for that review will be made public before it's undertaken, and whether they will comply with the UNCRPD as well. I would also like to ask the Minister how she is going to measure improvement. So if this is foundational legislation and we don't really have a baseline, I guess, of how it's working for disabled people outside of what they tell us, and even that is not codified in terms of a baseline, how is the, given the Minister has said that her intention through the review process and the report is to improve the lives of disabled people and carers, how will she measure that?
1: Madam Chair.
2: The Honourable Louise Hutston.
1: I would expect that the terms of reference for the review is includes the disabled people's organisations, similar to the consultation around support programs. There are other pieces of legislation that have been reviewed, and I would expect that this would follow a similar course.
4: Madam Chair.
2: Irina Williams.
0: Thank you, Madam Chair. My question to the Minister is, I understand that her answer is that there are no directions because the directions are a creature of her new 10. What I'm asking her is, and I'll put to her a real world example of a constituent of mine for things which operated like the directions under the old system. I understand why you're doing this, Minister, that we need a legislative framework for the sorts of instructions that ministers need to give for the programs and the systems for disabled people to access the services that they require. And this is a good piece of legislation, and that it at least does give legislative form to what are appropriately laws. In a situation that my constituent had, they were trying to use funding that they were entitled to for a trip, which was rightly funded within the rules and instructions. But the question that ended up going all the way up to the top level of MSD was whether the sort of trip that they were asking for was within the remit of the policy intent. All of the instructions said that they could have this kind of trip for their well-being, for their mental health, because it was within their special interest and because they were someone who was entitled to support for that kind of thing. But the actual policy, all of the policy requirements were met, but the question that ended up being needed to be determined at the very highest level of leadership of MSD was whether they were entitled to use it for this particular kind of trip. And rightly, whether that was within the full scope of the legislative design of the programs. So the question is, those didn't have precedential value before, where a minister or chief executive was being asked to sign off on a particular policy question, where all of the policy intentions were met for someone's program and for someone's funding. But whether it actually, whether this actual particular example fit within the scope of the legislative intent, that is rightly law. You are making it law. Do those decisions in the old system now have precedential value? Are they like law? Or are you going to essentially reissue all of those? So this person who was able to go on a cruise would not be able to in future.
1: Madam Chair.
4: Honourable Minister.
1: Mr Chair, my apologies. My apologies.
4: It's the year 2026.
1: Oh, sorry. So the member from the circumstances that she has outlined refers to the flexible funding policy. And my intention would be that the flexible funding policy would be one of the first support programs because of the improvements we've already made. So there are no rules, there are no guidelines now around flexible funding. Where there is overseas travel, there is a kind of a check and balance, which I think people would expect. But there is no intention to change what the policy is currently, but it is going to be important to put it into a support program. That's one of the first that I want to be in a support program, because we have made improvements from a year ago, 2 years ago, 3 years ago, and I want those improvements to be protected.
4: Priyanka Radhakrishnan.
3: Thank you, Mr. Chair. Further to what the Minister has said around the review, I note that she has not responded to how it will be measured, how improvement will be measured. So if there is a way in which it will be measured, it would be useful to hear that. I also want to know what happens in the meantime. So this review now, the transition period's now increased from 3 years to 5 years. The Minister has said that at the end of the five-year period, when this legislation and its effects are reviewed, that some support programs will be completed and in a position to be reviewed, whereas there will be others that will not, and that makes sense. But in the meantime, if there is harm that is caused as a result of some of those support programs, what then is the mechanism for feedback and change, particularly given that some of those won't be part of the review? And also, would the Minister consider amending this portion to include a requirement for ministers to implement the report? Because currently, as the legislation is drafted, the Minister conducts the review, presumably the Ministry conducts review. There is no requirement for it to be informed by disabled people. I wonder whether the Minister would consider including that amendment in this legislation. And also, the requirement then is to consider whether there are any amendments necessary, prepare a report, and then to just present that report to Parliament. Would the Minister consider some sort of a binding amendment there to require a minister to implement the report once it's published and presented?
4: The Honourable Minister.
1: So I just want to clarify the inclusion of support programs in the five-year review would be support, so within the transition My expectation is that all of the support programs will be drafted and in place. But at the end of 5 years, there might be one that's only been in place for 3 months, for example. So it wouldn't make sense to include that in the review because it hasn't been in place long enough, right? So I want to be clear about that. I will ask MSD to put some early consideration into what the starting point might be in terms of being able to measure those outcomes in 5 years' time. I think you raise a good point there, so I will ask for that so that we can make sure we've got a starting point. And as I said before, the review of the legislation, because it is about reviewing whether or not the legislation has delivered as intended, it would of course include disabled people in that. As I said before, to me it would make sense in the first stages of that, which includes confirming what the terms of reference for the review would be. I don't think it's useful for me in this House now to kind of dictate how that review would work, who would be involved, over what time frame, etc. But I would have thought any member in this House and any minister who's responsible at that time, given that there is a very strong interest by all of us in improving the lives of disabled people, their carers and families, would want to make sure that those changes are made.
4: Carlos Chung.
5: I move that debate on this question now close.
4: The question is that debate on this question now close. All those in favour say aye.
6: Aye.
4: For the contrary, no. The ayes have it. A party vote is called for. Please conduct a party vote.
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8: New Zealand Labour,
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8: Green Party, 12 votes in favour.
10: Te ko ngā pōti whakahei.
8: Act New Zealand.
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8: New Zealand First,
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8: Te Pāti Māori.
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8: Tākati First.
10: Ko tahi te pōti whakahei.
8: Mea Mino Kapkingi.
10: Ko tahi te pōti whakahei.
4: The ayes are 67, the noes are 50. The question is agreed. The question is that part three stand part. All those in favour say aye.
6: Aye.
4: To the contrary, no. Aye. The ayes have it. Party vote is called for. Please conduct a party vote.
8: New Zealand National.
7: 48 votes in favour.
8: New Zealand Labour.
9: 34 votes opposed.
8: Green Party of Aotearoa.
10: Te ko ngā pōti whakahei.
8: Act New Zealand.
12: 11 votes in favour.
8: New Zealand First.
12: 8 votes in favour.
8: Te Pāti Māori.
10: E whā ngā pōti whakahei.
8: Tākati First.
10: Ko tahi te pōti whakahei.
8: Mea Mino Kapkingi.
10: Ko tahi te pōti whakahei.
4: The ayes are 67, the noes are 50. The question is agreed. Question is that Schedule 1 stand part. All those in favour say aye.
6: Aye.
4: To the contrary, no. The ayes have it. Please conduct a party vote.
8: New Zealand National.
7: 48 votes in favour.
8: New Zealand Labour.
9: 34 votes opposed.
8: Green Party of Aotearoa, New Zealand.
10: Te ko ngā pōti whakahei.
8: Act New Zealand.
12: 11 votes in favour.
8: New Zealand First.
12: 8 votes in favour.
8: Te Pāti Māori.
10: E whā ngā pōti whakahei.
8: Tākati First.
10: Ko tahi te pōti whakahei.
8: Mea Mino Kapkingi.
10: Ko tahi te pōti whakahei.
4: The ayes are 67, the noes are 50. The question is agreed. Question is Schedule 2 stand part. All those in favour say aye.
6: Aye.
4: To the contrary, no. The ayes have it. Please conduct a party vote.
8: New Zealand National.
7: 48 votes in favour.
8: New Zealand Labour.
9: 34 votes opposed.
8: Green Party of Aotearoa, New Zealand.
10: Te ko ngā pōti whakahei.
8: Act New Zealand.
12: 11 votes in favour.
8: New Zealand First.
12: 8 votes in favour.
8: Te Pāti Māori.
10: E whā ngā pōti whakahei.
8: Tak verse.
10: Kotahi te poti fakahe.
8: Mia meno kapkingi.
10: Kotahi te poti fakahe.
4: The ayes are 63, the noes are 50, the question is agreed. Sorry, the ayes are 67, the noes are 50, the question is agreed. Members, come now to a final debate, clauses 1 and 2, title and commencement. The Honourable Priyanka Radhakrishnan.
3: Thank you, Mr. Chair, and thank members and the Minister for quite a wide-ranging back and forth today that has clarified a fair bit as well. However, I do think that, I mean, it's the title of this bill is the Disability Support Services Bill, and it's reasonably vanilla, but I would include in brackets after services and before bill just the status quo. This is the Disability Services, Support Services, just the status quo bill, because the Minister and the Chair had the opportunity to transform the Disability Support Services landscape, and she has chosen not to. She has outlined her reasons why, and that is we have a difference in approach, and that's really what it boils down to. On the side of the House, we were in the process of transforming disability support services to such a point where the starting question to access services is not what support do you need, but what does a good life look like to you? And then transforming the processes and the systems that sit behind the funding lines and funding streams to be able to then deliver a package of support that would make meaningful difference to disabled people, carers, and the disability communities more broadly, to ensure that disabled people have more choice and control over the services and supports that they access, that they are supported by the state to live with dignity and independence as far as possible. And this bill really just codifies, instead of us as a society moving in that trajectory, all it does is to codify a system that is fragmented and not working for disabled people and carers. And therein lies my disappointment with this legislation, where when we have an opportunity in this House to make things better, all we are doing is to legislate for the status quo that we all know doesn't work. So that is the crux of why I feel that this bill should be titled slightly differently. It could also equally be the Disability Support Services Not Transformational Bill, because ultimately it doesn't achieve any sort of transformation. The Minister's point is that once we're done with another 5 years of then putting into secondary legislation the detail of what is currently available, then we can get to a point of transformation. But I would argue that disabled people have been waiting a very long time for that change. 20 years odd since Enabling Good Lives as a uniquely New Zealand approach was developed to deal with some significant failures in the sector and in terms of disability support services back then. And here we are today, where we also could argue that this is the disability support services actually taking us backwards, Bill, because the assessment and allocation tools that the Minister has talked about in this committee stage today takes us back to the lowest common denominator. It doesn't progress us. She has talked about it in terms of increasing consistency, and I would probably agree with her that maybe it does go some way in increasing consistency, but increases consistency and certainty not in the way that we would have liked, not in an aspirational way to improve lives, but just to ensure that everyone gets the access to basic supports that don't actually make a huge difference. Well, not that it doesn't make a huge difference for them. It does. It is important funding. But it could have been better. And instead, we're legislating to bring it down to the lowest common denominator, and that is very disappointing, Mr. Chair. I will take